0: So, Greg, you're a busy guy.
1: That is correct. You know, you got to make hay when the sun shines, and, you know, summer creates opportunities that aren't there in the winter. So, got to get out and play, and it's fun playing outside in the sun. And, you know, there's a lot, we're lucky to have so many great places to play in the Driftless and just the Midwest in general. You know.
0: Yeah, you're probably one of the most busy musicians I personally know. There's a lot of them out there, but I check out to see where you're playing at, and if I can get there, I get there.
1: You know, you know, it's my main gig, so kind of got to be working. But lucky to know just a lot of people in the area, and I can find gigs pretty easily if I need to. It's a nice one big happy family around here, so it's pretty cool.
0: Yeah, and I just wanted to let you know, personally, I really appreciate you coming in here today.
1: Absolutely, I appreciate you having me.
0: I see you here and there, and you're usually on your way up to the stage, and we're talking CDs, and then boom, boom, boom, you're off, and you're playing your heart out. Yeah. So it's nice to have you right here, where I can look at you and say, hey, man.
1: This is probably the most I've sat still, you know, in a while, so it's good for me, you know.
0: You took your sandals off, you're not going to run out the door too quick here.
1: Well, you know, they say, you know, in order to grow, you have to be uncomfortable.
0: Yeah.
1: Not that I'm uncomfortable, but you know what I mean.
0: Uh-huh. Yeah.
1: Forcing myself to sit down is a good thing.
0: Well, we're happy to have you here. We're happy to have you here.
1: I'm happy
0: to be
1: here.
0: I've aired your music on the station. I started doing playing favorites 6 years ago. And yours are some of the first music I was playing when I was playing the local music.
1: Awesome.
0: And, of course, you know, I thought, well, after a couple of years, I'll kind of run out of stuff to do. Wrong.
1: Yeah.
0: Wrong. I started having musicians come in, and they're more than willing to come in. And so that opened up a whole new door of getting music out there, having the artists themselves come in and talk about what they're doing musically, what they're talking about family, and what you're doing on your side projects.
1: Absolutely.
0: And it's a wonderful deal.
1: You know, and it's good for us that, you know, stations like this exist. You know what I mean? Like, where it's a network here, and it's just, you know, like I said before, it's just a family, and just everybody needs to help each other, you know, to keep this live music thing alive.
0: Yes. Here. You're talking to the choir.
1: Yeah,
0: here.
1: I know. But, you know.
0: Every DJ in here is a big fan of the local music. And you said on your way here you ran into Jim Schaefer. He's the Twisted Jimmy. Of course, he's got the Twisted Jam show on Sunday afternoons. I believe he's played some of your music.
1: Oh, yeah, he definitely has.
0: And I know he was juiced up when I told him you were going to be in town. But then you actually ran into him.
1: Yeah,
0: so that's
1: he might make a cameo, I'm willing to bet.
0: You know, when we play in a band together, he doesn't have a microphone. He doesn't sing at all, and he just doesn't want a microphone in front of him. He just plays guitar. That's what he does. And if you ever listen to his radio show, he talks about 2 minutes and plays 45 minutes of music.
1: Yeah. Well,
0: it's a perfect gig for him. So, Deesfest, how many years have you been doing this now?
1: This will be our seventh year.
0: Yeah. And Deesfest is Cheech's Deesfest. It's in... kind of the Berry Mills area, Smith Valley.
1: Madary. Township.
0: Yep. Okay. And it's at Bluebird Family Campground, July 23rd through the 25th. And tickets are like $25.
1: $25 for Thursday night, $25 day pass on Thursday, $40 for Friday and Saturday each, or $75 for the whole week.
0: Yeah. And at the gate, it's just a little $5 more.
1: $5 more.
0: Yeah. And people can decide game day. If I want to go, it's going to cost
1: you
0: $5.
1: The weather's going to be great. This heat is going to be gone. I ordered the weather.
0: You did.
1: Months ago.
0: You got great
1: 75, no, 75 to 80, no humidity, no rain. It's looking to be exactly that. So the power of manifestation, people, it's out there. It's a real thing.
0: Well, here's the thing. You know, I look at this who you've got playing, and it's a long list. And how long does each performer have?
1: The main stage acts are doing 90s.
0: Oh, okay. So you get a full set. You get the real
1: and
0: deal.
1: And the side stage do an hour.
0: Okay.
1: And
0: nice.
1: There's no, you know, when one stage is done, that other one's on.
0: Okay.
1: And the way it's set up, it's perfect. They don't, like, the sound checks don't get in the way. We're not stepping on anybody's toes. Everybody just got to move their chair over about 3 feet and look the other direction.
0: That's really cool.
1: Yeah.
0: That's really cool. So, you know, I look at the list of people on here. Some I don't know. Some I'm just learning about. Some are just old, familiar folks that I would just go to see anyway.
1: Yeah, yeah.
0: So this is, you've really got it honed down here. I see you got Joe and Vicky Price coming.
1: They get, you know, me and Joe go way back. And, you know, I try to hire different bands every year. Yeah. But Joe gets hired every year. Joe and Vicky get hired every year.
0: I don't blame you. I
1: would, too.
0: Because,
1: you know, it's my festival. I can do whatever I want.
0: That's right. It's called
1: you know. But I'm just joking around. I do try to spread and share the wealth, you know, not only at Deese Fest, but in Deese Productions and everything we've done. I try to go above and beyond and get everybody involved and taking turns. And, some, you know, you can't include everybody, but I'm telling you, I try. Really
0: well,
1: hard.
0: It's a lineup. And is there camp? There's camping there.
1: There's camping. All the campsites at the moment, I believe, are full.
0: Okay.
1: But they're going to offer field camping at the gate, first come, first serve. I'm not quite sure what they charge for that off the top of my head, but that is a thing.
0: Okay.
1: And, you know, come out. Just sleep in your car.
0: Yeah.
1: You got a van, sleep in your van.
0: And there's plenty of places.
1: There's plenty
0: in
1: of
0: that
1: places
0: area.
1: That, you know, so if you really want, we won't. We'll find you a place. Don't
0: all
1: worry.
0: All right. All right. That's it. All right. He's got a van, folks. You know, he's got a van.
1: Yeah. I'm going to have four vans out there. Pick one. You know.
0: So you got Greg Hall and the Wrecking Ball, the White Iron Band. I'm going to have you go through that and just have you tell me a little bit about.
1: Well, Greg Hall and the Wrecking Ball obviously is my band. You know, these days with the lineup, you know, Outlaw Country, but I would say more like a Northern Skinnerd. You know, that's all kind right. of the direction yeah, I'm trying to. And then White Iron Band, kind of that similar vibe. But White Iron Band, in 2028 will be our 30-year anniversary as a band. And Matt Poudas writes, I've never met a more consistent songwriter in my life. He writes hit after hit. I record at least one of his songs on every record.
0: And who's that?
1: Matt Poudas of White Iron Band.
0: Oh, really? He's the most.
1: Because if you check out White Iron Band,
0: yes.
1: There's about 9 records out there on Spotify. I counted like 250 songs.
0: And how many of those are you involved with?
1: I was only actually on one record, but I've been off and on. I'm like the sixth man, if you will, you know. I'm more a part of the live show, I guess. I think I've been hired and fired and rehired, and I quit a couple of times, and, you know.
0: Hired and fired.
1: But I think I'm cool. I guess I'm back in now. Yeah.
0: Okay. Were you on the homebrew?
1: I'm not on homebrew. I'm on Damn the Nighttime.
0: Okay. All right. So that's White Iron.
1: And then Caballo, I'm going to say it wrong, and he's going to be mad at me. But Caballo.
0: Just say it fast.
1: Cosmico. And it's Javier Trejo. To me, if I'm going to say favorites of all the bands that I'm not actually in, they are my favorite band of the weekends. Javier Trejo. If you've never seen Javier Trejo, why this guy isn't worldly famous, he's unbelievable. You know, this is his band, but his solo show, he does the loopy thing. You know, like he is unbelievably talented. Javier Trejo is the most talented musician. I've all around talented musician, just person in general.
0: And, you know, I wasn't able to find anything that I could put on the air.
1: Yeah.
0: You know, I just read a little bio about him, you know, a Latin rock psychedelic band.
1: Yeah. You know, and he's not, he, you know, he's just kind of that guy. He stays away from the Spotify's and that.
0: Yeah.
1: He doesn't, that kind of thing. He's humble. He doesn't really care about that stuff. He likes to stay under the radar, but
0: and he's from Minneapolis area.
1: He's from Mexico.
0: Yeah.
1: I can't remember the town, but he grew up in Minnesota.
0: Okay. Nice. Nice.
1: And Joanne Parker, I met her at Trucker Fest. My friend owns Happy Productions in Cambridge, Minnesota.
0: She's
1: a blues band. Oh, my goodness. Like that. She has got a voice where you're just like, the first song, it's like, whoa, you know, breaking glass type. Just, you know, I'm a blues guy. I like the blues. And I'm telling, and her band is rocking too. And they, you know, they're, to me, they're what a real blues band should sound like.
0: Yeah.
1: if that sounds weird.
0: I read a little thing.

0: some sit-ins together with Wrecking Ball, and yeah, they're just great dudes.
1: Okay.
0: Charlie Boy, local lacrosse band, young musicians as well. My friend Derek Ramner Reyes, it's his daughter's band, and it's really cool. Derek's about the same age as me, and it's really cool to see this next generation of musicians coming up, and us being the established musicians that we are, and being able to give those kids that helping hand that we probably didn't have as much back then. And like, I don't even know what you call them, you know, what style. I'm not a genre guy, but they're solid rock. I mean, bass, just solid, good energy, well rehearsed, polished. They're doing the right things.
1: Yeah, are they? I mean, they're pretty young. I saw them three or four years ago at Moon Tunes. Mm-hmm. That was the first time I saw them. I looked at this vintage equipment they came out with, and I was like, who are these kids?
0: They know. They're old souls, I suppose, you know?
1: Yeah.
0: And then Wise Jennings. My friends, I know them. Melissa and Jeff, they run Jennings Holler. Yeah. They have Wise Fest. And they've been really good to me.
1: They're kind of from the Racine area, aren't they?
0: Yeah, yeah. Eagle, Wisconsin is there where their place is. And wife and husband, she plays drums and sings. I mean, they're super eclectic, really cool. Just really cool people, too, besides being awesome songwriters and musicians.
1: Yeah.
0: And they're doing a lot for the community of musicians as well with their new... They took over this venue. It's awesome. It is so cool. It's like an old west town.
1: Where is that at?
0: It's in Eagle, Wisconsin, called Jennings Holler. Check it out. They got Wise Fest. They did a Grateful Dead Wave the Flag festival last weekend. And just really good people.
1: Yeah.
0: Alexandra Green, she's from DeSoto. She was a Wrecking Baller for a while. She sings on a bunch of backups on stuff. She's unbelievably talented. She's got that June Carter vibe. She's actually plays in Church of Cash as June Carter.
1: Okay.
0: So she's, and her partner, Kale, he was a fiddle player for me too. We've done some records and stuff. He's the best fiddle player because he's so diverse. He can do it's amazing how good he can make that fiddle sound. He's playing with Alexandra.
1: Nice.
0: And then they have this gal, Katie. She runs the River Theater in Alma, Wisconsin.
1: Mm-hmm. Oh, I love that place.
0: Yeah.
1: Yeah.
0: And her husband do. And she's really talented. She plays accordion.
1: I've been there for a few shows. It's beautiful little venue. It's awesome.
0: Yeah. It's really cool. They're doing great things. And then we got Blank with the Kilowatt Horns. Mr. Blank, I recorded my last few records at Pachyderm, and I kept telling Mike, I'm like, oh, you gotta see this place. And he went up there and fell in love with it. And they made a record. They're releasing at Deese Fest actually. And they liked it so much that he booked enough to make another one. So I think they have another one coming out too soon.
1: Okay. Where's that studio at?
0: It's in Canton Falls, Minnesota. It's unbelievable. Nirvana recorded In Utero there live. A lot of 90s.
1: Okay.
0: Classic records are made there, but the console, the vibe, the instruments they have are my friend Sean, sound guy Truskowski.
1: Yeah.
0: He ran a recording studio in Nashville, and he said that place is better than 90% of the rec. I mean, it's pretty cheap, and you get to stay on this property at this house that looks like something out of Austin Powers Swinging Shindig. An open concept and twisty stairs and an indoor pool and a sauna. It's like a 7-bedroom, a lot of orange and brown colors.
1: All right.
0: On this beautiful property, and it has, I can't even, the pictures on their website don't do it justice, but it's the best place. You know, we went down to Muscle Shoals. I've been to a couple different spots. But this place, I would like to make every record I ever make for the rest of my life here.
1: There, okay.
0: So
1: enough about that. Cool. Yeah,
0: Sammy Allen and Ryan Hannafel. Ryan Hannafel and Sammy Allen were in this band, Globist. He's from the area. He went to Berklee College of Music, moved out to LA, was a world traveling musician. And him and his, like, it's almost, I will, like, their vocal harmonies are just strong, and his guitar playing is super finger style. Like, I can't even really describe. They are just trained professional musicians.
1: And what band is that?
0: It's Ryan Hannafel and Sammy Allen. Just the duo.
1: Okay.
0: But Ryan and I have been friends since high school, and he just recently moved back to the area.

0: but definitely one of the highlights of the weekend. Old Soul Society, my friend Derek Rabinrace and Ben Rohde, a bunch of my Kenny on fiddle, I think. Okay. He's got a kind of he's like me, he's got a rotating arsenal of musicians. But
1: right.
0: Me and Derek go way back. He was in the band called Hooch when we were all growing up. We've all grown up as musicians together in this area. And Derek does so much. He's booked me. He's done me favor. He's just a really good guy, you know. And it's fun to see him with his daughter and me with my son, Shay, passing down our knowledge onto these kids. It's pretty cool.
1: Yes.
0: Sonny and Shay, that's my son and his girlfriend. They do a little duo.
1: Sonny and Shay. I know. I like it.
0: And they do, you know, they write, I think they got a couple of their own songs.
1: Is that the ones that played with you in Richland Center?
0: Correct.
1: Okay. Yeah.
0: They're in the wrecking
1: balls. She plays
0: piano,
1: right?
0: Piano and organ, yeah. She's unbelievable. Yeah. So good. Such an amazing artist and vocalist. I mean, she is, at 19, both of them, these kids are really talented.
1: Well, I watched them perform with you in Richland Center. I thought you were going to do like an acoustic set when you came up. No, this was full blown electric.
0: We were rocking. It was fun.
1: It was awesome. And
0: was
1: she never blinked. She watched you like a hawk.
0: She is,
1: She was all, any improvising you were doing, she was right there.
0: She, like, because my son and her were in the Lacrosse Confluence band, who is actually playing.
1: Yes.
0: It's this band that Logan and Central High School band directors and like the choir directors, Brian Renke. I'm sorry if I said your last name wrong, Brian. they put together this all-star band and they're amazing. They're amazing. They have different guitar players and a horn section. I went and saw them and they did Kansas Dust in the Wind. Acoustically, this dude played the finger picking and the dual fiddles. I mean, as much as that's the kind of song that you hear a lot, I was blown away. I was like, wow.
1: These
0: like,
1: are high school kids?
0: High school kids. And they did The Devil Went Down to Georgia, and they'll do, you know, and it's fun. All my friends' kids, you know. So it's a really, and they open the show every year. And it's just good because right off the bat, we got a bunch of people there and this amazing band. Like, it's just so cool that they're doing this for these kids because, you know, every person my age that's from the area, oh, I wish they would have had that when we were kids, you know, giving these kids like serious stage time in high school. You know, that's cool. Like Ashley for the Arts and Teaches D's Fest.
1: I was looking at my fingernails in high school. I didn't want to be so shy. I wouldn't.
0: You know, so this is pretty cool. That's really cool. We got Dan and Mary Sobranek. I don't think we know those two.
1: Yes.
0: Dan's my favorite, one of my favorite guitarists and people of all time, as is Mary. I finally got Dan on the. My dad the other day is like, you know, he never booked Dan. I'm like, oh, my God. You know? Because I try to include everybody. But I always forget somebody. So we're very happy to have Dan.
1: Yeah.
0: I'm hoping he can – I would like to have him get up and jam with one of my bands. But I'm sure he's playing during the day, so I'm sure he's got another gig.
1: He's a busy boy. You know? Him and Mary both, you know, they play together, and then he's off with doing other things.
0: John Smith and whoever else. I try to get him hired, but I got to book him like 4 years in advance, I think.
1: Yeah. I call him aw shucks.
0: Yeah, yeah.
1: Because he'll just all of a sudden just about take the paint off the ceiling, and I go, man, that was awesome. He goes,
0: I know. Well,
1: he's just that guy.
0: That dude can pick, man. I mean,
1: I'm playing with him at Larry Fest this year.
0: Nice.
1: But we do this thing every year, a tribute to his Aunt Becky, and he's been kind enough to ask me to come do that with him for the last three or 4 years, and it's fun.
0: Him and Mary, like, they make the world better.
1: Yes.
0: Their presence is...
1: Good way to put
0: it. It's always good.
1: Yeah.
0: You know.
1: I even went to a church service in Coon Valley 2 weeks ago. They were doing the music out in the ballpark for the church. I was like, they'd get me to church.
0: Yeah, yeah. we all could use more of that.
1: That's right.
0: Let's face it. Next, Brian Beard. Me and Brian have been friends.
1: I don't know him personally. I just see him everywhere.
0: I met him years ago. He was the bass player for Blink.
1: Okay, yeah.
0: And I remember we played at the ski jump, and I remember him picking me up. Big knock on the door. I'm like, oh, my God, who is this huge beard dude? You know, but I remember he walked in. He's like, you want a brownie? Yep. We've been friends ever since.
1: Good brownies.
0: But Brian, no. Brian's a great songwriter. Actually, he's working on a record with Sean up at Azul. Did I say it right?
1: A-Z-U-I-L?
0: Yeah.
1: Ezel, yeah.
0: Which, if anybody listening needs to make a record, Sean's your guy.
1: Yep.
0: There's
1: a lot of people in Viroqua here that are recording with him.
0: Yeah, he's
1: as we speak.
0: Yeah, and his setup is really nice. But Brian Beard, he's been playing all over the place, and he's a solo performer. His gal Sue is just booking him all over the place, and I'm super happy to have him back. Like I said, we go way back. It's always good to have a giant ninja around too, you know. He's a special dude for me. I mean, he's a family. He's family. So
1: okay.
0: Fame Michelle Trio. Actually, I was just on the phone with Fame on the way up here, sharing our band leader stories and knowledge.
1: No, that's her husband. I didn't realize that was her husband.
0: I went to high school with Tripp too. He went to Central. I went to Logan. So I've known all these guys, and they're great. They do the classic country kind of vibe, but they're working on their own record with Brett out in Mississippi. River.
1: Yep, he's down so in Reno, Minnesota. That's where I finished my album at.
0: Yeah, made an album there. I think we all did.
1: Yeah. We started in La Crosse, and then he moved the grand piano to his studio in Reno, Minnesota.
0: And I like that. I like the vibe out there, man. Oh. He's got that beautiful spot out there on Burndeck. It's a cool place. And Lon Braithwaite,
1: he's
0: long time.
1: Fame Michelle now, right?
0: Too. So he was a wrecking baller for a while, too, so it's good to have Lon back on the grounds. Lucas Hemd, I met Luke in high school.
1: Is that Billy's son?
0: That's Randy's son.
1: Randy's son, yeah, okay.
0: His dad, Billy and Randy kind of molded me and Luke into, he definitely had a huge influence on me musically, especially in Randy. Show me how to play the slide guitar and the appreciation for the blues. I wouldn't be who I was without Randy and Billy.
1: The old Gravel Road Blues Band.
0: Yeah.
1: Some people just remember them by that.
0: Yeah.
1: And I know you guys did a tribute last year, 2 years ago, and that was awesome.
0: Yeah, we're actually doing another one here pretty soon.
1: Okay, nice.
0: But anyway, so Luke's doing a solo. Luke's an amazing vocalist.
1: Didn't you and him do something together?
0: Yeah, we did for years.
1: Yeah,
0: Luke,
1: I thought
0: Cheech show. And I'll get up and play a few with him towards the end. But I wanted him to have his own set. So he's excited. I'm excited. He'll be on Thursday night. First act on the South Lane stage. Joe and Vicky Price, I mean, we already mentioned them. Joe is a blues, obviously.
1: We didn't mention him on the air.
0: Oh, we didn't?
1: No.
0: Oh, okay.
1: We were yakking before we went on the air.
0: Joe and Vicky Price, as much as I try to, every year we try to mix up the lineup, Joe and Vicky will always have a home at Deez Fest because Joe is my favorite guitar player around. And just the energy, and Vicky's guided me to as being a band leader and helped me, gave me so much good advice over the years. And
1: their
0: company is great. And we've just had so many memories with Joe and Vicky. So Juice Neck is my son's band. Eric Jorgensen is the leader. He plays in the BT band. I can never say Bryce's last name, so I'm not even going to try. But he is they're unbelievable rock, like he's an Eddie Van Halen guy. They write their own songs. They sound like Soundgarden sometimes. They sound like, I don't even know. They're just hard. They're just rock, and they're unbelievable.
1: Is your son playing bass in this band?
0: My son plays bass.
1: Okay.
0: Yep. And this kid, their drummer, Ryan Amble, in my opinion, is best drummer around.
1: Okay.
0: His pocket, like that dude, he's a force. He is one talented drummer. And it makes me understand why he's so busy.
1: Okay.
0: So they're closing out the fest. They're the last band. So I'm really excited for my son and those guys. And Delwood is another up-and-coming. They're playing a Vernon County gig, I think August 18th, whatever that Wednesday is. They're out at CD Hollow. And they're just a duo. And I'm really good friends with the bass player's parents. So I watched Jarrah Sullivan grow up from being, that big. And her partner, Julian, went to college in Berkeley. He's a trained pianist, but he's playing guitar.
1: Okay.
0: And they write really good songs, and they're funny, and they have back and forth banter.
1: Okay.
0: Like, they're cute.
1: Yeah.
0: But
1: They're what?
0: But can dog throw down too. Yeah. You know, like they're doing so many good things. I know they toured with Drew Peterson. They came through Spring Green. They're making their way around. I'm really proud of them.
1: When you say Drew Peterson, is that Liberty Gibbet, Drew?
0: Nope. Drew Peterson was 40 Watt Bob. He's a Minnesota guy.
1: There we go. Okay.
0: But they've been playing with him a lot. Up and coming, like kind of bluegrassy. I would say bluegrass, but they have their own thing going on. And like I said, Sean is actually, her dad is the MC, the Happy Trucker, every year. Me and him go way back, and his wife Emma, and they're just awesome people. They have a radio station called Happy Productions, happyproductions.live, and it's out of Cambridge, Minnesota, and they have a listening room there. So if you're a good musician and you want a really cool place to play, Happy Productions Listening Room in Cambridge, Minnesota.
1: Nice.
0: They're a huge sponsor of these fests and everything. The Islands, Christina.
1: Our own Iowans, I call them right here, know, Christina and Katie.
0: I saw them at Swamp Fest.
1: Yeah.
0: And I heard their song Rush Creek, and their songs that were super catchy, and the two gals singing harmony together, and just to see what Christina has done with the Live in Viroqua.
1: Yes.
0: And how much work goes into that kind of stuff. You know, I really try to.
1: And the music in the park. She was.
0: Yeah.
1: And
0: the Driftless Music Festival. I admire her.
1: Stoughton
0: and
1: Opera House.
0: Yeah, that's right. I didn't know that. She just recently,
1: She's a friend and somebody I admire.
0: Yes.
1: The heck
0: absolutely.
1: Out of,
0: yeah. And I have the utmost respect for her. I mean, and. But their music is why I hired them, too.
1: Yeah, and they're incredible. And, you know, now they get the bass player with them. And they're wonderful. Yeah.
0: So I'm really looking forward to
1: that one.
0: Yeah, absolutely. And Andy Hughes, me and him.
1: Which Andy are we going to see?
0: Who knows?
1: I know.
0: It's up for interpretation. No, Andy and I, obviously, we're really good friends. We've went to high school together. We worked at Quillen's together. And we've grown up. You know, Tug and Mitkey Evers and the Smoking Bandits. We've played together. I've sat in with this Johnny, and I was the sixth man in Tug for a little bit. I'd come in and play sometimes with those guys back when they were a three piece. And
1: yeah.
0: So, yeah, me and Andy go way back. So I always try to include one of the 8 million things he's got going on.
1: Well,
0: you know?
1: He's one that I've played, I've aired him a lot.
0: Yeah.
1: One form, shape, or another.
0: Yeah.
1: And I've always, there's one thing about Andy, about 4 years ago, I didn't know who he was. And I'd heard his name.
0: Yeah.
1: And he was at the Folk Fest in La Crosse, all by himself in a tent, standing there. There's this big, long, tall guy playing music that I was just going, this is really good music. Really good music. And so I asked him, you know, who are you? And he goes, oh, I'm Andy Hughes. I said, the music you're playing is fantastic. And he gave me a CD, and I'm walking out to the car with it, and I ran into Dan and Mary. They were just coming into the fest as I was leaving, and I said, there's a guy down in a tent down there. You've got to go see him. His name is Andy Hughes. And Dan goes, oh, yeah, Mary and I were on his last album.
0: He wrote a song about the road that Larry Fest is on.
1: Yeah, 22 Valley Road.
0: Yes.
1: Yeah.
0: Oh, it's a great song. Andy's incredible.
1: Yeah.
0: And he's so versatile, and I have respect for him. When he tries something, he goes for it, and he takes that risk. And I mean, that's what it's all about, you know. Just
1: I show up at a lot of places where he plays at, just because who am I getting today?
0: Yeah.
1: But he was one of the reasons I started writing music again.
0: Yeah.
1: When I saw him, you know, I just kind of something I was doing years ago and didn't do much of it and had ideas. And then I thought, after seeing him, I thought, bull, I'm going to start writing again. And I have been ever since. So
0: absolutely. Yeah. That's good. He's inspiring. Absolutely.
1: Yes, there you go.
0: Samantha Grimes. She's from Minnesota. I met her through the Midwest Country Music Association or whatever. And I've just always, she's just a good performer. And like, I just tell, like, I always tell them, like, I'm like, you're one of us, you know, because like the country music crowd and my crowd, I mean, they accept, you know, it's cool, but some of us kind of stick out from the country, you know?
1: Yeah.
0: And she's definitely one where, you know, like a lot of them that category is the pop, more of the pop country.
1: Mm-hmm.
0: But when I listen to her, because I try to listen to everybody that was a member or nominated, whatever. And I'm like, oh, wow. Like she's a good songwriter.
1: Tell me your name again,
0: Grimes. Samantha Grimes.
1: Samantha Grimes. Okay.
0: There's a new band in town, Slid, kind of like, I don't know what you call it, rock.
1: Okay. Yep.
0: Like 90s rock, maybe.
1: Okay.
0: And they just had a new video out. And my son, Shay, and his girlfriend actually star in the video.
1: Oh.
0: Yeah, it's pretty cool. I can't think of the name of it offhand, but Slid. Matt Remus, another friend of mine from high school.
1: Okay.
0: We worked at the Freight House together. He's a little bit older than me, but we worked at the Freight House together. I think I was a dishwasher or something. Mm-hmm. And that's how we met. And his brother was the drummer in my high school band. So, and he just moved back to town and put together this band. A couple of the guys from Shot to Hell was a band that used to play around here.
1: But, yes.
0: But yeah, they're really good. They're the only one of the few bands that's going to be on the South Lane stage too. Hannah Ray, she is one of my guitar students.
1: Oh.
0: She's very young. She's just kind of up and coming.
1: Yeah.
0: And and she reached out and she wanted to play, and I'm friends with her mom, and she's played before, and she's just got real soft touch, but she's, she's just a cute gal, and she's really nice, and she's cool, and her family is just so great.
1: Is she writing music?
0: She's writing music, too.
1: She is. Okay.
0: She was one of my students forever.
1: Nice.
0: So just, I actually created a little spot for her.
1: Yeah, good.
0: Because she reached out, and...
1: What's your deal? You can do that.
0: I know, So, Matt Malin Band, my God, they are so good.
1: Oh, I love that. I saw him at the Trumple Hotel last year.
0: Yeah, Matt is a force.
1: Yeah.
0: Whether he was my longtime drummer forever in the Smoking Bandits. He's the... one of the best drummers in the world, I think. He's a world-class drummer. I think so. I've had other people tell me that too. But he is a hell of a guitar player and songwriter and vocalist. He's like an anthem rock. He could sing for Queen. He's just got that super strong... an anthem. Like he could sing at a stadium. Like I remember he just played at Moon Tunes. They were awesome, and me and my girlfriend went for a walk. We could hear it hit that voice miles away over the instruments and stuff. He's just one of my best friends. One of the guys with the biggest heart and just talent. And his son is in the Lacrosse Confluence band. One of the lead singers, and just a really good musical family. And we go way back. He hails from the legendary Liberty Street on the beautiful north side of Lacrosse.
1: Woo! Somebody wrote a song about.
0: Yeah,
1: yeah.
0: We'll do that one later.
1: Right.
0: The Mayfield Experience, Jamal Mayfield, a lot of it. There's like improvisational, jazzy kind of stuff and blues.
1: They were supposed to play here. Either Sighty Hollow or...
0: They got rained out,
1: So, and that was one of the few Wednesdays I could go, and I'm like, oh, I wanted to see this.
0: He's super talented.
1: Yeah.
0: He's just such a nice guy, too. I mean, and he's done some recording with the Wrecking Ball. He is, he's just...
1: Where's he from?
0: I think he's from Minnesota. I'm not really sure.
1: Right. You got a lot of Minnesotans.
0: He's a mysterious dude.
1: You got a lot of Minnesotans here.
0: Yeah.
1: Iowa soda people, I get a lot of...
0: Well, they're really good, and he's super talented. His whole band is really talented, so we're really looking forward to having him out there. My friend Tom Thibodeau.
1: I know Tom.
0: Yeah. Yes. He started the Servant Leadership Program at Viterbo University, the first of its kind, 25 years ago or so.
1: Yeah, that sounds right.
0: And he's been my spiritual mentor since I was 16. He's just a beautiful human, and he's going to introduce my band. He's going to do a little motivation.
1: Absolutely. I've sat back and listened to him many, many times, and somebody just have him a piece of paper. Could you say a few words about this, Tom?
0: Yeah.
1: And he just looks at it for about 10 seconds and goes, yeah. And also, and it's like he has a speech written in his head.
0: I know.
1: He's like a songwriter machine, only he's not singing.
0: You're exactly it. And he's, just the message of servant leadership. Actually, he invited me he does a conference once a month at Viterbo. And he's invited me. And I finally got to come this summer because I couldn't go because I had to get kids ready for school. But it's cool to be rubbing elbows with some of these community leaders.
1: Oh, my God.
0: It's cool. You know, I'm the only long-haired tattooed guy there. But I feel cool to be, but they accept me, and it's, you know, like, yeah, so that's cool. And then last but not least, the happy trucker, my good friend Sean Sullivan from Minnesota, Cambridge, Minnesota. He runs Happy Productions, him and his beautiful wife, Emma. Like I said, I met them through the White Iron Band. I met a lot of these guys. I mean, that's kind of why I have so many Minnesota connections, is through the playing with those guys and even playing with them with the Smoking Bandits. So I've only been in the band since 2008, off and on, I guess, but I've known those guys since.
1: And the Smoking Bandits?
0: Yeah, we used to play gigs together before I was in the band.
1: Okay, all right.
0: So, so I met Sean through those guys, and we've known each other about 20 years and watching our kids grow up in the festivals and just good people to know.
1: So this is like a family for you. This is like bring the whole Dean family.
0: It is, you know.
1: And to a place that's very dear to your heart. I didn't realize when you were talking about Deesfest and a Bluebird Campground and Smith Valley. Tell us a little bit about that valley.
0: The valley, well, my parents still live on Smith Valley Road. My parents both actually went to the school in the schoolhouse. That little schoolhouse, it's like the Madeira Museum or something. Yeah. My mom lived across the street in my dad's family farm. The farmhouses are still there. My great uncle, I kind of don't know how many greats supposed to be. My math is not good. But but my great grandfather's farm was right by my parents' house. And then my great uncle's farm is the farmhouse right before you get to Bluebird. Like you go up this little hill, it's right there.
1: Yeah.
0: And they founded those homesteads in 1867. And my great grandmothers and their sisters were all musicians, and they had mandolins and stuff. And they would go around the valley and play for people like on Sundays, you know. So the ancestral vibe is alive and well. So, and so our families, the Halls, the Leibels, have been making music in that valley for 150 years.
1: That's really awesome.
0: So it's pretty cool. Like, I almost feel like we're kind of protected in a way.
1: Yeah. Know? It's home.
0: Yeah.
1: You're having your shindig at home, man.
0: With all my friends. Like, it's great. Like, it's such a good feeling. And Bluebird, they've redone it. Everything's brand new. They just got test, like, their water in the pool, I guess, is the cleanest water in that sort of campground pool, whatever you want to call it, in the county.
1: That's important.
0: And it's beautiful, and they got this giant jungle gym for the kids and basketball. And, bring, you know, that's what I try to tell everybody. It's family-friendly. Bring your kids. Kids 10 and under are free, you know. It's a safe place.
1: Yeah, okay.
0: Nobody's getting out of hand, you know. I don't know. It isn't like it was back when we were in our 20s.
1: Is there food there and
0: there's
1: vendors?
0: There's food there, yep. We're going to have a coffee vendor. Bluebird is going to have a chicken queue. Okay. They got food in the bar. They're going to have a breakfast buffet. They got beers outside.
1: So if they're traveling, they don't have to worry about food or drinks. Yeah, they're covered there.
0: And Tree Huggers Co-op will be out there. We got Xena's Tie Dyes. My girlfriend Erin is going to be an artist vendor. We're still trying to look for a few. So if anybody wants to vend, get a hold of me.
1: Say that again.
0: If anybody needs, we have 4 vendor spots, 10 by 10 in the pavilion. So just get a hold of me on the Facebook, Greg Cheech Hall or Cheech's Deesfest. We'll give you a good deal.
1: There you go. Okay, good.
0: And then we got music all day, and Tree Huggers Co-op will have their THC drinks and stuff, and nice. it's gonna be awesome.
1: Yeah, that's a lineup, man.
0: I know.
1: I just want to take a minute here, and we're talking with Greg Cheech Hall from Greg Hall and the Wrecking Ball and White Iron and many other bands, Smoking Bandits, and talking all things Cheech Fest here. And or Deesfest.
0: Deesfest. People call it Deesfest too.
1: I do. I thought it was a misprint when I saw Deesfest. But that's the name of your production.
0: My production company.
1: My
0: business is called Dees Productions.
1: Yeah. And when you walked in here, I think one of the first things I asked you was, "Do you ever just relax?"
0: This is the most I've sat down and probably, you know, because it's like go time for the fest, and having my 10-day I had my 10-day meltdown yesterday, so I moved through it, okay. Saw my therapist, I'm good.
1: Right.
0: You know, right. So you know, yeah, it's self-care, man. Like, yes. You know, that's an important thing, not just for this situation, but everybody needs self-care, whether yes. they think so or not. You know.
1: Yep, that's important.
0: Take time for yourself. And take an artist date. Take yourself on an artist date. Go see an art exhibit. Go listen to a band. Put on a record and listen to the whole thing. You know, it sounds silly, but that kind of stuff, slowing down. Life's going by fast, you know, so it's time waits for no one. So get out, like, go to music festivals, like a cheap one, $75 for the whole weekend.
1: There you go.
0: I looked, one of my buddies posted, there's this old festival we used to do at Black River Falls, the Jamboree Campground, it was called.
1: Oh,
0: back
1: yeah,
0: then.
1: I remember that.
0: Called Camp Out Roots. And he just posted a thing the other day. He's like, remember when festivals were only $75? So I plastered my ankle. They're still $75.
1: That's a deal, man.
0: Yeah,
1: it really is.
0: Luckily, I have so many great sponsors that have allowed me to have this fest, you know, and I couldn't.
1: They don't just come out of the woodwork. You're out there. You're out there working.
0: We're out there working, you know.
1: You're a go-getter.
0: You got to be.
1: Yeah.
0: If you want something like this, you know. So anybody out there, we got tickets. So and you can buy them online, Greg Hall Music, GREGGHALL music.com. 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Instrument
1: Jimbo's
0: Repair of La Crosse.
1: Guitar.
0: At the gate, you know, it's just $5 more. I mean, right. I don't want to wait. I mean, you do me a favor by buying them now so I can sleep at night.
1: Come on, let's help Teach get a little good night's sleep here.
0: But, you know, it's going to be great. You know, you just got to, sometimes you just got to give stuff to the universe. Like, hey, man, you've done just about all you can do. Don't overthink it and just hope for the best.
1: Yeah. Yeah. And then, you know, weather, you know, there's everything that it's.
0: Remind me I said that week.
1: I will.
0: But I got a good crew, like my friend Chico, my right-hand man, and Tommy Hafner, and Dave Orr. We have the best sound crew. We have such a good group of dudes, and we've done this now. We have this Transformer-looking truck that's a stage. It was an old U-Haul truck. It's been passed around. I'm like the third or fourth local owner, but GCU, Travis Carley, they sponsored it for us a few years ago.
1: Okay.
0: And it's pretty cool.
1: Yeah.
0: We put a bunch of new parts on it. So hopefully, theoretically,
1: if it gets
0: the setup and teardown should be way faster this year. But
1: so you've got two sound systems?
0: We got two. We got Sean Truskowski doing the sound on the
1: Is he playing South with any Lace. Of the bands?
0: He's playing with Blink.
1: Okay.
0: And the Islands, I think.
1: Oh, yeah. He plays with the Islands. Yep. I didn't realize he was playing with Mr. Blink.
0: Yeah, he's playing with Blink.
1: That's cool. He plays with a couple local bands here, too. Tim Eddy. And
0: Yeah. He plays. He's awesome.
1: And he's, you know, he was doing the Pierce Hill sound when they the first couple of years.
0: He's the guy.
1: There. Yeah, he really is.
0: We played Country Boom this last weekend, and I made sure.
1: He was there?
0: He was our front house guy.
1: Okay, yeah.
0: Because, you know, as a festival promoter, on the third day of a 95-degree festival, the opening band may not be the number one priority on your list. And I understand that. Not that they wouldn't do a fabulous job, but when you got somebody there turning up the solos who knows how my band works, because he played drums with me.
1: Yes.
0: And he's done it, you know, like the sound is a huge part. My dad, of all people, commented, oh, it was so good. Every time somebody did a solo, you could hear it. I'm like, yep, because I hired the guy.
1: Well, Dylan Harris just recorded he's recording his fourth or fifth album right now. And Sean is playing percussions. He's doing a live recording. Yeah. His last album. You know Dylan?
0: Yeah, I know Dylan.
1: He's doing Sean travels with him when he's doing an upgrade show, and Bill Fiorella plays lead guitar with him, and The combination is incredible.
0: Cool.
1: Yeah.
0: Sweet.
1: Yeah, but he's doing a live album now. And he's going to release it soon, I guess.
0: Awesome.
1: Yeah. And that's another combo that I see Sean playing with. And then when I play at the Tasty Tomato Fest, he's running the sound out there all. That's in September. He runs sound out there all day. And his drum set's there. So when we're playing with the DJ Dirt Band, he'll jump right in. And he's just incredible.
0: I know, it was funny. Like, you just turned 40, and I'm like, it's so weird because you seem like you're so much older than me. he's just got a presence. He's just humble, and he's kind, and he puts up with listening to me. Blah, you know, he's one of my therapists, too.
1: All right.
0: You know, and
1: he's got that effect.
0: We really became instant friends when he moved to town, and he's an asset for everybody, you know.
1: Yeah,
0: so.
1: Sean.
0: Sean, you're cool. I love you, buddy.
1: We all do. Now, what kind of guitar you got? A Martin guitar?
0: This is a Martin.
1: And just set up beautifully.
0: I got a good friend.
1: Looks like a D16.
0: And a fiddle player, Josh Robbie. God, hopefully I say it wrong every time. He's probably. But he works at Dave's.
1: I pronounce it Raby when
0: Raby, that's right. Yeah. I know. I mean, every time. It's one of those I just can't get it right. But. I just tell him what I wanted to spend, and I guess I want a Martin and I want a cutaway. And he's like, I got it. He's like, do you want to try it out? No, I trust you.
1: Yeah. I was picking when you ran out to the car. I picked it up and ran up and down the neck a few times.
0: Yeah, so I got it at Dave's. And Dave, you know, Dave, he's a sponsor of the fest, always has been. Dave.
1: Nice.
0: Dave helps out. He's helped me out since day one. Dave's always treated me very well.
1: Good.
0: So thanks, Dave.
1: Thanks, Dave.
0: Making us
1: Dave
0: all sound
1: Rogers.
0: Good. Dave Rogers, yeah.
1: There we go. And, you know, our show is about music and about the venues that provide live music. And we got a musician sitting here with a Martin guitar. Would you like to play a few tunes?
0: Yeah, I'd love to.
1: That'd be awesome.
0: I'll play one. This is kind of a funny song. I wrote it a few years ago called Sober in October.

0: Yeah.
1: All right. That's a great song, actually. Yeah, I like that. Yeah.
2: I like it, too.
1: And one of the first times I saw you just play by yourself, I live in Soldiers Grove, and we had the Swamp Fest for about 3 years there. Yeah. And you were the first people that Randy and called, you know, to when we were doing that. You and Andy, you know, nice. Were first on the list.
2: Cool.
1: And the last year we had it, you came, and I didn't know if you were coming with a band. Or, it was just you and an acoustic guitar. I thought, you know, and there's some kicking bands happening. And I thought, well, this is going to be interesting. And you just owned it, man.
2: Oh, thank you.
1: Yeah. It was like everybody just was like, whoa.
2: Well,
1: Cheech is on here, man.
2: I knew that. So you got to step it up sometimes.
1: Yes.
2: You know?
1: I mean, you just went after it like, no, this is mine. Yep. And I was smiling from ear to ear.
2: Oh, good.
1: Yeah.
2: Well, I did my job then.
1: You did. Yeah. And you were playing, you know, songs that I was familiar with. And then a lot of your own songs. Yeah. And just the way you were presenting them. You know, you didn't have to play anything that a cover. You know, most of the bands are playing cover stuff.
2: Yeah.
1: And, you know, you came in with your own stuff, and I thought, I love this guy.
2: Yeah. Cool, man.
1: Yeah. So you're busy. You got Dece Fest coming up. You've got a lot of gigs, you know, and it's almost like there's three of you happening out there. And when do you find time to finally sit and write? Because you're one of the better songwriters that I know personally.
2: Really, you know,
1: you write a lot of songs.
2: When I'm in the car driving to a gig by myself.
1: Okay.
2: Honestly.
1: All right, that's your downtime.
2: That's my downtime, you know.
1: Okay.
2: And I'll just come up with a melody and have my phone on record pretty much the whole time. And I'll just come up with funny stuff or a weird hook.
1: Yeah.
2: And I'll just, that's a good one. Click. All right. You know,
1: and it's good you do that.
2: Yeah, because you know how many songs I've written that I've lost and I forgot about. You know, well, I did actually, and a lot of times, I don't know if you're familiar with this either. I wrote a song in my kitchen, and I don't know if I can say this on the radio. I was smoking a joint in the kitchen, and in
1: Wisconsin.
2: Minnesota. I was in Minnesota though. I was in Minnesota, so I'm like, well. I could not think of the song. I didn't write it down. I didn't have my... So I'm like, I got to put myself right back in that scenario. I went in the same room, did the same thing, and it came back
1: to me
2: instantly. And then, you know, the last one I wrote on the way home, like, I was in my car when I wrote it. So I'm on the same road, and it came back again. But this time I had my phone handy, and I wrote the whole thing on the way home, just singing...
1: That's,
2: whatever came to my mind, and then I pieced it together later.
1: Yes.
2: You know?
1: As a songwriter, yes, I can say yes to all the above.
2: And it was just so funny and just whatever.
1: What song was it? Do you remember?
2: It was called Leaving Town. It was one I wrote, a long time ago. So, and then this recent one, it's a song I haven't recorded yet.
1: Oh,
2: so.
1: I love songs like that.
2: Yeah.
1: You want to throw it out? I'm just going to take a minute here. We're coming up to the top of the hour here, and I just want to thank everybody for tuning in tonight for the first hour of Playing Favorites. I'm Jay Hoffman, and you're listening to WDRT Viroqua 91.9 right here on Main Street, and we appreciate you tuning in, and we're going to be here for another hour with Playing Favorites, and just thank you for tuning in. Okay, now back to you.
2: All right, well, I can't play the one I'm talking about because it's kind of inappropriate.
1: Okay.
2: Not really. I don't quite have it exactly.
1: Okay,
2: because it's just a funny song, but some people may get a bend. I don't know. I guess I'm a real artist. I just write whatever I'm living, and it rubs people the wrong way sometimes.
1: Uh-huh.
2: And that's okay, you know. That's just art, but.
1: Well, you know, there's an artist coming to Pierce Hill, and they asked me if I would, you know, air some of her stuff, and I support all the local venues, and I said, yeah, sure, let's look her up here, and you know, we'll take a look here, but there wasn't too many I could actually play, And so when I talked to her manager, you know, I said, well, there's not much. She said, well, we got radio-friendly versions of all these songs. Oh, yeah. So I was like, okay, thank you. Yeah. Now we can get back into talking smack here. But
2: I got a new one, though we haven't recorded that I can play.
1: What is it called?
2: It's called My Sweet Baby is the Best Old Lady.
1: All right. Greg Hall.

0: Yeah.
1: So I got to ask you that. I like that sock, by the
2: Thank
1: way.
2: You.
1: I know you're old lady.
2: It's cute. Yeah. She's great. Aaron Connell, she's great. Love
1: Pardon
2: you,
1: me?
2: Aaron.
1: Yeah. I had something I was gonna say. When you're writing songs, and I've heard a lot of your songs,
2: yeah.
1: And to me, they're always. How do you decide which band you're gonna play them with?
2: I don't know.
1: Yeah. Okay.
2: You know, a lot of times I don't. I just, you know. Well, Matt for White Iron writes all the songs.
1: Okay. All right.
2: So
1: that's
2: kind of how that band works. Same way with this band, with my band too. You know, I like to record. A lot of times I record with different people pretty much every time I make a record,
1: mm-hmm.
2: you know, because it's just been an evolving. I'm the only original member of Greg Hall and the Wrecking Ball since 2012. But I think I finally found, I got my son, Shay, on bass, his girlfriend, Sunshine Daydream Bot is her name, on keys, and she is a force. She's so good, such a good singer, such a good artist, and yeah, they're just so talented. And I got Kenny Mock. He and his family own Pizza King in La Crosse.
1: Oh,
2: if you ever
1: yeah.
2: want to get the dang good pizza in La Crosse, Pizza
1: King. Yeah, they've been the staple pizza place
2: yeah,
1: for years.
2: And his family is super supportive. He's maybe 24, 25, and he's a singing drummer, which
1: yeah.
2: is pretty rare.
1: Yeah.
2: He's doing all the harmonies. He's working his butt off back there. I keep him going, but he's young, big guy, strong guy, good looking. He's single too, ladies.
1: All right.
2: He's got a real job. At 24. He owns a house. Yeah. He's a force. He's a great
1: kid. There's a catch
2: kid.
1: Out there.
2: So then we'll bring in Sam from White Iron. Like for our set at Deez Fest, I'll probably have Javier play some. We'll have Sammy from White Iron. I got Hondo, or he's bringing his big B3.
1: Oh.
2: You know, so that'll be on stage probably all weekend.
1: Yeah.
2: Because I ain't moving that thing more than once.
1: No.
2: It's insane. It's so much. We have to have a whole trailer just for Ed's stuff. You know, he's got like four different keyboards that Leslie, and he's got a chopped Leslie. I mean, a chopped B3. I mean, it's smaller, but it's still super heavy.
1: Yeah. I've helped people move many pianos and wood stoves.
2: So
1: the less I have to move them,
2: yeah.
1: the better.
2: Yeah.
1: The better. You know, this is, I really appreciate you coming
2: yeah,
1: in.
2: Yeah, I appreciate
1: this.
2: You
1: this
2: having
1: is,
2: me.
1: This
2: is
1: awesome.
2: Great. This is super
1: This
2: fun.
1: Is really awesome. I'm going to have you, if you would,
2: yeah.
1: I'm going to have you play another song.
2: Okay.
1: And then I'm going to play a couple songs by some of the artists we were talking about earlier. Would that be cool?
2: That'd be great. I'm going to do a White Iron Band song.
1: Yeah.
2: Like I said, my buddy Matt, he writes such good songs, and he's nice enough to let me steal them. But I just want, you know, because, yeah, well, anyway, here's one called. This is an old White Iron Band song.

0: Nice.
1: That's one of my favorite songs of all time, I think. I play that one all the time. But yeah, Matt Puttis, White Iron Band. Like I said, check out White Iron Band.
0: Yeah.
1: You know, you want to, because like the Midwest Country Music Fest, I'm in a part of that, and nobody even knows who they are. I'm like, oh, just mind-boggling, you know. But we're not, I guess we're not a, but it's just like, there's a lot of bands that were influenced by White Iron Band, you know. Me being one of them, Trampled by Turtles.
0: Yes.
1: Premier Sandstone, like.
0: There were some big names.
1: Yeah, they'll credit, I mean, they'll admit it too, you know, that they were, you know, playing gigs back in the day, and the White Iron Band was leading the for years. So
0: and
1: it's cool.
0: Where do they call themselves based out of?
1: Ely, Minnesota.
0: Ely, Minnesota. Yeah, I mean, that's way up north.
1: They went to school in Eden Prairie, but then they all moved up to Ely and started the band up there.
0: So when you get together with them to rehearse, where do you got to travel?
1: I don't think
0: to?
1: We've ever rehearsed.
0: Oh, okay.
1: No, I mean, those guys know all the songs, and you know, so when we make a record, obviously.
0: Yeah.
1: But then, you know, they're just here's the record, learn the songs.
0: Okay.
1: And I can just jump in, and because they got their thing. I mean, they all went to high school together. They all been playing together. So it's like this circle of energy that only those five dudes can create. And it's really something to behold. Like, you know, and I'm partial. I mean, but seeing them before, I'm like, I want to be in this band. You know, like you take the music away and just watch the band live. You'd still like the band. I mean, somebody told me that's a good way to know. If you're in a really good band, if they take the music away and you're playing, like, still feeling the energy, I don't know what I'm trying to say. But, you know, yeah, I think you know what I'm trying to
0: say. I do, yeah.
1: You know, so, like, the energy is just like no other, you know. And the camaraderie that I feel being a part of that, it's really cool.
0: Yeah. Yeah. Well, I see where they're playing around the Minnesota area and now here at DeeceFest. Yeah, so this is going
1: to
0: be cool.
1: Well, Matt, our lead singer, moved down to Georgia. So he doesn't get, but he can fly. His wife is a pilot, so he can fly up on standby. So,
0: really?
1: We do get him up here, you know, a few times a year anyway.
0: I'm just looking. I thought I had something dialed up here by White Iron. I don't. I thought I had it on my set list.
1: Well, good thing I played one then.
0: Well, that is a good thing. I have played them.
1: That's the one. That's their hit, too. Well, one of them. One of the many hits.
0: I've heard you play that before. I didn't know if that was yours.
1: That's
0: or
1: a White Iron. No. Yep.
0: But it sounds like one of your tunes when you're playing
1: it. I know.
0: It.
1: Well, I rip off their Matt. I rip off Matt a lot.
0: Good.
1: But rightfully so. Yeah. You know, Willie, that's what Willie said. Just shut up and steal each other's songs. It's not a big deal, you know.
0: I like that. Joanne, what, Parker? Is that her name?
1: Joanne Parker, yeah.
0: Joanne Parker. I'd never heard of her, and then I was at the library. Oh, I'm going to back up a little bit. I ran into you. Where did I see you at? Oh, Richland Center, where we talked about doing the show here.
1: Yeah.
0: And just 2 weeks ago, I did a show with featuring you and Greg Hall and the Wrecking Ball, White Iron, and I think that was it. But it was, you give me that live album. What's you got to like copy
1: Yeah, live at there. Greg Hall and Wrecking Ball, live at First Avenue.
0: That's a great album.
1: Thank you.
0: Yeah, and so when I had that in my briefcase, When I got to the studio, I thought, yep, that makes it life easier for me. So I just got done hearing some of your stuff.
1: That's all I tried to do is make everybody's life easier.
0: So having you come in and play it, it just tickles me is what it does. Oh, but I'm going to play a couple songs by Joanne, and then we'll have a little commentary about that when we're done, okay?
1: Sounds good.
0: All right.

0: We're just listening to Salty Dog, one of the bands that are going to be at Dees Fest here. And give me the date again.
1: July 23rd to the 25th.
0: Awesome, awesome. Yep. So that was Salty Dog, and that was kind of a younger band you were talking about. But we started that set with Joanne Parker. We listened to Evil Hearted Woman from her Hard Love album from 2018, and we listened to Memphis and from the same album. And then Salty Dog, Barfly, and from their album Pepper, and that was a couple of years ago. And then Driving in the Night from their album Running Again, and that's brand new. Must be pretty new album. Yeah. Brand new album. So that's always fun to play the new stuff and of the old stuff. Yep. And Joanne, you said when that song was playing, Memphis.
1: That was the one that would, like, you know, I was just getting to the fest, Trucker Fest, and that was the one that kind of turned my head.
0: Okay.
1: Yeah. I mean, I was like, oh, yeah, I like these guys, you know. And Mark, I think his name is Mark, their guitar player, is like, he's got the slide thing, you know, it's right up my alley, the blues, you know, but just seeing it done like those guys do, you know. They remind me of like the Jimmies. They have that vibe.
0: Yeah.
1: You know?
0: Yeah.
1: Like where they're just like, this is how you do it. This is how you play the blues. This, you know, they dig deep.
0: Yes. You know? Yeah. And some of it's
1: I believe her. I believe them. They're, you know, like, yeah, dude.
0: Yeah, Joanne Parker. And it's Salty Dog. They were the younger group you were talking about.
1: Yeah.
0: And they're going to be, what day are they playing?
1: They're playing on Saturday, I think, afternoon, right before the Wrecking Ball.
0: Oh, I got to see them. Yeah.
1: Yeah, they're funky and they're, you know, almost kind of like Talking Heads and kind of like Fish and kind of like their own thing or 311. Like,
0: I used to be an astronaut.
1: Those guys are cool, man. Just cool to see, you know, the enthusiastic when you're young and you got this cool thing. This new cool thing, you know, and then you get on the scene and people like you. And then the People Brothers band kind of took them under their wing a little bit, too.
0: Oh, okay.
1: And those guys are, you know, amazing.
0: Yep,
1: and
0: they really are.
1: The things that they've been able to accomplish out in Driftlin Music Gardens is pretty impressive.
0: That's, it's a big deal. I mean, they have People Fest.
1: And People Fest. And it's, I couldn't be.
0: That one, they do three a year out there. Yep.
1: And I've been lucky enough to get out. Been able to play on that stage, the new one, a couple times, and I always weasel my way in somehow, even if it's not my band. Like, oh, I didn't get booked this year. I was telling my son, I go, I'll figure out a way. And then my band, the String Dingers, say, hey, you want to sit in on a couple songs? I'm like, yes. I told you. Tim's like, we just can't get rid of you. He's like, just kidding, but not that he would want to. And I actually sometimes fill in. I've gotten to fill in on guitar for those guys a few times over the years. And that's where, like, it was the first gig I think I had ever played, where I did not have a mic stand in front of me.
0: Oh.
1: And I just got to sit back and play my Les Paul. And I learned all their songs, like, because Paulie's big shoes to fill.
0: Oh, my God.
1: You know?
0: Yeah.
1: They were looking for a guitar player years ago, and I'm like, dude, Paulie lives in Madison. Well, who's Paulie? I go, he's the best guitar player in the world. And then, you know, I don't know, a little bit of time went by, and Bobby, their keyboard player, is like, dude, you were right. He is the best guitar player in the world. I go, I know. And he was a perfect fit for those guys too. So,
0: Well, you got to be honored to play with them. I mean, you don't spend chump change when you're playing,
1: absolutely,
0: man.
1: Well, absolutely, but Paulie's a whole different animal, but at any rate, Salty Dog. Yeah, they're just good dudes. I've gotten to rub elbows with them, you know, outside of playing. Just they're a good hang, too. They're a good bus.
0: Okay, good.
1: And they've crashed at my house when they've came through La Crosse a couple times. Yeah. I was gone, but Shay was there as their liaison, if you will. And I got him in charge of taking care of them, too, over the weekend.
0: Doorman.
1: I got their rider. I'm like, we're going to get everything on that thing, buddy. You just watch. So Shay is, you know, I just said, you need anything, you talk to Shay. We'll just bolt. Closer in age to him than me.
0: Yeah.
1: You know, and Shay, you know, he's only 19, but he's more mature than me.
0: Okay.
1: By far. My God, it's just weird.
0: Well.
1: He's raising me now, I think.
0: Well, I got two boys that are kind of in that same zone.
1: Yeah, it's fun. You know, we did a good job. We did our job.
0: Yeah, sure did. I'm going to play something now by White Iron. I do have something queued up here, and I'm going to play a couple songs.
1: And is it the 1 minute, or the Minnesota Pride song, in my opinion, should be the theme song to every single sports team ever in Minnesota.
0: Okay. Just saying. I'm just saying.
1: Like, I okay. think.
0: Now I'll listen different
1: yeah,
0: to this.
1: Yeah. You know, we might have to edit a few things out on it, but the chorus in general. You'll see.
0: Can I play it legally on the air?
1: Oh, yeah.
0: Yeah, I thought so.
1: Absolutely.
0: It didn't give me a... See, when I'm going to play something from Spotify, it'll give me a little warning.
1: Oh, no.
0: To say no.
1: There's just a lot of hooting and hollering and bottles clinking and stuff.
0: Oh, we can do that.
1: We can do that, yeah. But, you know, I just meant like maybe on the cable network.
0: All right. White Iron Minnesota Pride. Theme song to every sports...
1: Yes. We got to get these royalty checks coming to Poudas.

telling y'all, it's the best damn place to be. As long as you don't mind a little fishing and throwing on your skates to play hockey. All right.

0: Greg Hall and the Wrecking Ball.
1: Oh, yeah.
0: I'm loving that. That was a couple of songs by White Iron to start out with. We started with Minnesota Pride, which I agree now.
2: That chorus, man, here in Minnesota. I mean.
0: Yeah.
3: So good.
0: Get on your mic once.
1: Hey, you.
0: There we go. Okay, just making sure. I thought, uh-oh. We got kicked off the air here.
2: Again.
0: Yeah, so we listened to some White Iron. They're going to be at Dees Fest.
2: They're our headliner Friday night, 10 p.m. to 11:30.
0: That's going to be awesome. So Minnesota Pride from their 2005 album, and then Fuel the Fire from their Homebrew album. That's from 2018. And then Greg Hall and the Wrecking Ball, Liberty Street. From 2020, True Story, is it?
2: Yep.
0: True Story, the name of that album. And then Sesame Street Blues. And with Dominic Rico blowing harp, I just found out.
2: Yeah. And so, that's actually a White Iron song from one of their very first records.
0: That's a good song.
2: Yeah.
0: Good song. So is it different kind of hearing yourself? You hear yourself a lot when you're...
2: I haven't listened to this record for a while. It's like, wow, it still sounds pretty good.
0: Yeah, it does. Yeah, yeah. And it's 6 years old.
2: Yeah, I know. That's weird.
0: But, well, that's two bands that you're going to be playing with. And you're probably going to be jumping in with a few other people
2: throughout the weekend. I'm sure.
0: And I'm just going to be there one day because I'm booked... So I'm going to be there on Friday, I believe. Yeah, I'm just doing the one day.
2: Friday's stacked. Every day is stacked, really.
0: Yes, yeah. And I'm looking at it going, oh, this is going to be fun. Yeah. So I haven't been there. Who's the girl that takes photographs?
2: Jessica Miller.
0: There we go. You haven't heard there?
2: She is, yeah. She's, me and her go way back.
0: Yeah, she's awesome.
2: Always.
0: You know, she's just one you don't hear about very often, but... some of the best photos that
2: I've
0: used.
2: She's incredible. She's incredible. She's an incredible person. She's super nice. She's just a really nice person and very talented. And we've been friends for 20 years probably. So
0: yeah,
2: she's always, you know, she did my son's senior pictures and stuff.
0: Oh, she did.
2: Know? Yeah.
0: She just shows really up, you know, when I'm playing somewhere, and you know, she'll just snap a couple of pictures. And I was at the Trempel Hotel doing a songwriter round, and she just, you know, she was there. And she took, I mean, they're good enough for album covers.
2: Yeah, I know.
0: I mean, just.
2: She's done lots of album covers.
0: Right, you know? Yeah. And just her shooting from the hip, you know, I'm like, that's great.
2: Yeah, she's cool.
0: She's not afraid to lay on the ground and crawl up and take pictures.
2: She's got a good creative soul, that's for sure.
0: So I'll give a shout out to Jessica, you know, just somebody else that's involved with the music scene. And, you know, I've seen her photographs she's taken of just about every band that's played in Music in the Park and Music on the Street.
2: Yeah.
0: And when you guys played Music on the Street, I wasn't able to get there, but... there's almost everybody that I know that I talk to that has not seen you before said that was a class act.
2: Yeah, we had a good band that night too. Yeah. That was a good night. The vibe here is so cool, you know, and
0: right here on Main Street. I mean, Chicago Street, whatever street over there.
2: Yeah, you know, and we were playing. I think we played with the Big Woo.
0: Yeah,
2: who, you know, for me, growing as a musician, they were a very good example, like what we were talking about before. Like Salty Dog and these new dudes coming up, how the People Brothers band helps those guys. Well, the Big Woo helped all of us. And if you were a band, especially in the late 90s, in the early 2000s, and you know, you can't say they weren't. I mean, they still are to me. You know, like now that now we're like really good buddies. Like if my 20-year-old self could see me now, you know, like splitting shows with the Woo, and Terry plays drums in my Dead cover band, Dees Is Dead, and Mark Grundhofer, their guitar player, manager, just played with me at Country Boom. So, like, yeah.
0: Big Woo.
2: When I
0: do my show live, I at the end of the show, I do two things. I do a legal, you know, that you're listening to WDRT, and then I also do a promo for another show that maybe is going to be on Wednesday night also. And I usually use the Big Woo.
2: Yeah,
0: and they were kind enough to do a voiceover nice. For the radio station. So I might ask you to do one.
2: Oh, I'll be all about
0: and
2: it.
0: And then we'll take the sound bite and I can use it on my
2: Sweet.
0: Show.
2: Absolutely.
0: And yeah, pretty much Greg Hall, you know, listening to WDRT. Anyway, we got a few minutes here yet, and I'm going to. You want me to play one by Juice Neck?
2: Yeah. Yeah. Absolutely.
0: And then I'm going to play one by Juice Neck, and then I'm going to talk about Juice Neck a little bit, and I'm going to have you play a little bit to fade out tonight. Is that okay?
2: Sounds awesome.
0: All right. And then just be thinking of something we didn't talk about that we should have.
2: All right. I got it already.
0: All right. Good.

0: The song ended. That song ended quicker than I thought it was going to. That was a Juice Neck. And tell me a little more about them one more time.
1: Well, my son Shay plays bass, and this guy Eric Jorgensen. Hopefully, I said his name right. He's our lead singer. He plays in the BT band. They're like they just played a country boom. They do lots of cool covers and stuff.
0: Nice.
1: But he's very, very inspired by Eddie Van Halen, and they're super good. They're just
0: good.
1: Just good, good old rock and roll. Just in your face, loud and proud.
0: All right. Well, this has been a fun evening, Greg.
1: Hell Cheech, yeah.
0: I really appreciate you coming in.
1: Absolutely. I appreciate you having me.
0: This whole festival is going to be a killer. I wanted to get you on in the studio for a long time. You said there was something you wanted to talk about.
1: Yeah, one last thing. Our next thing after Deese Fest, the Hoka Jam 3.
0: Okay.
1: It all started when we wanted to do a music video for our song Hoka Poka.
0: Mm-hmm.
1: So we had a big party in Hoka. I got to know the mayor really well, Lee Tippery. He's a good guy.
0: the mayor of Hoka.
1: And they're all about it. So then it was we are like 700-800 people there. And so we just decided that we're just going to have a little music fest there every year. We're calling it the Hoka Jam. So this year we have Greg Hall and the Wrecking Ball and the Gravel Road Band reunion show. So at any rate, I'm going to play a little bit of Hoka Poka.
0: Hey, all right. We're going to fade out with Greg Hall

Well, hey there, folks. How we doing? We just heard Mean Streets by Tennis. Before that was Frau Frau Foxes in Midsummer Fires by Cocteau Twins. Soak It Up by Houses before that, and Chairlift with Sidewalk Safari. Started the show with It's Summertime by the Flaming Lips and Dirty Beaches, I Dream in Neon, and keeping a somewhat vague, summery, heat wave kind of playlist tonight. This next one here, from the Black Angels, it is the Doors' Soul Kitchen.

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We just heard Moby. The song was Summer. Before that, Cotton Jones with Photo Summerlude. Summertime by Girls. And Wait for the Summer by Yesayer. We heard Ween with The Mollusk and Ocean Man. The Kinks with Waterloo Sunset. And even The Loving Spoonful, Summer in the City. Started that long set with Soul Kitchen by the Black Angels. And you guessed it, folks. We got more summery tunes coming your way right away. Here's one from Beck.

I saw Puppet at Tang's with a mullet and a popsicle. Hey, güero. Yeah, bro. 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They have the new Yanni cassette.

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1: Beba Fanta. 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Beba Fanta. Chupa chups.
0: Un hippie qui s'approchait, tu as souri. 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
1: marijuana, marijuana, marijuana, marijuana, marijuana, marijuana, marijuana, marijuana. 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
2: Boy, I'm never gonna leave that Tony, you know, because it's too hot.

Well, folks, it's just about that time once again. Gonna have to say goodnight. But before I do, I want to say thank you for listening. It's been a real treat per use. Stick around. Got some more great programming coming your way. We heard a lot of things. Kong Bang Clara, Leon Bridges, The Specials, Lee Mignogna's, Reckless Eric, Francois Hardy, April March, Dave D, Dozy, Beaky, Mick and Titch, Sex Bomb, Ty Segall, All Alas, Cults, Insecure Men, Conan Moccasin, Strokes, Beck, Moby, Cotton Jones, Girls, Yesayer, and more. Until next time, it's been the real DJ Shmee J. Signing out. Lots of love. Good night.

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1: Hello, and welcome back to Songs from the Invisible City on WDRT Viroqua. Last week, we listened to long songs between 10 and 15 minutes. This week, we're listening to short songs. So all the songs you will be hearing this hour are going to be less than 2 minutes. So last week we had 5 songs for the hour. This week we will have 40. So this will be a little bit of a marathon for me here doing the back announcing. But I'm very excited to share this with you. I had less time than I thought I would to kind of get this set list in order, so I haven't really had a chance to listen to it all the way through. I'm not sure how well everything flows together, but I'm hoping it'll just go well. So so we'll get right into it. We're starting out with 2 appropriately named songs for beginnings. The first is Prelude by Nico, and then we'll hear Beginning by the Daruti Column.

That was Beginning by the Durruti Column. Here's Dreaming in the Snow by Stephen Volland and Carson Werner.

That was Evangeline by Lauren Connors. That's one that I think I've played before on a show, but you know, it's pretty hard to find 40 songs for a single radio show, so there might be a couple repeats in here. I'm leaning on some of the classics. You're going to hear some Martin Rev, Connie Converse. Those might be the only ones on here who are real repeats for me. There will be no Sun Kill Moon this hour, which I feel like has been a staple like every single week for the past month and a half. But yeah, before that last song, you heard Uskadar by Muslim Gauze. And next, here's another favorite on Songs from the Invisible City. It's He, She by Oniotrix, Point Never.

crashing down against me. See me looking quick the other way. There's no one else and not another day. I can see the sky beneath the sun. There is only one place you can be. See me looking clear behind your smile. I knew what you were thinking all the while. See me skipping waves with the tide. Try to find a place where you can hide. The day you will appear in the sun. The dawn is dressed in white and now is one. The mystery of life now is calling and waking the world.

That was See Me Ridin' by Martin Rev. Next, here's Sababa 1 by Charlie Magira and the Modern Dance Club.

That was See Bellabad by Spike. Before that, you heard No Further Need by Bruce Langhorne. Next, let's get into another repeat track for you dedicated listeners to Songs from the Invisible City. This is Woman in Late by Giovanni Venosta.

That was Light and Heavy by Astrid Sauna. If you just turned in to WDRT Viroqua, we're playing short songs 2 minutes in duration or less. So don't get too comfortable because everything will be changing very quickly and constantly during this hour. Next, here's Time by Halastrana.

Well, that was lovely. The last three songs you heard, or the last four, you heard Time by Halastrana, Cleo Asleep by Glenn Jones, La Lune by Mark Fry and the A-Lords, and that last song was I've Been Told That My Skin Is Exceptionally Smooth by Mount Erie. Next, here is a really beloved, beautiful song by an incredibly mysterious presence of the mid-20th century, Connie Converse. Really wonderful, not incredibly well-known, but incredibly talented singer-songwriter who mysteriously disappeared when she was quite young. And yeah, that's what's known of her. But her songs are haunting and gorgeous, and this is one of them that I love and that I'll likely be singing along to here in the studio as it plays. This is The Moon Has No Heart.

That was The Moon Has No Heart by Connie Converse. Next is a song very appropriately named for this hour of music, sort of the core of the hour, you could say. This is The Opportunity Passed in Less Than a Minute by Roy Montgomery. The song is 59 seconds long.

That was It's Steeper Near the Roses by Harold Budd. Before that, you heard Clairvoyance by John Hassell. And before that, you heard Tidal Waves Uprising by Daedalus. And before that, you heard The Opportunity Passed in Less Than a Minute by Roy Montgomery. 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Next short song of this hour is All Is Loneliness by Moondog.

That was Birds on the Tarmac by Leon Vinehall. Before that, you heard Sketch 3 by Tim Hecker. Next, here's Sleep Swim by Moom.

0: That was Over My Shoulder by The Pastels, following Glint by Actress, which was following Sleep Swim by Mum. Next, here's I Asked the Mirror by Mikhail Taravardiev.
1: Хочу у зеркала, где муть и сон туманящий.

0: That was Flame Left from the Sun by Broadcast. Before that was Licklemore by Kim Deal. And before that was Hugh Swan, Go On by Mount Erie, Julie Doiron, and Fred Squire. Next, this is Instrumental, Cambridge Lent Term 1968 by Nick Drake from the Process album, The Making of Five Leaves Left.
1: Also, there was some instrumental which I worked. I'd be nice to have a really nice instrumental which is sort of a sort of

think of it, we're going to have a cell of violin to sing that soul chanette. The dominant is quite important.

Once again, that was Nick Drake, like Connie Converse, who you heard earlier in the hour. Just a remarkably visionary, haunting voice who was remarkably, or rather mostly, unknown during his lifetime, and who disappeared from the world very swiftly. So next, here's Imprint by Felt on WDRT Viroqua 91.9 FM.

That was A Gentle Day by Pat Ament. And before that, you heard Olsen by Boards of Canada. You've been listening to Songs from the Invisible City on WDRT Viroqua. This has been an hour of songs under 2 minutes in length. This has ended up being, we've heard 37 or 36, and it will be 37 after this last one. 37 songs this hour. It was going to be 40 originally, and I ended up having to cut a few because I underestimated the amount of time that it would take to do to announce the songs in between. But thank you for joining me for this marathon of sprints. This was a really fun show, and to round it out, we're going to hear Slow and Strong by Dear Nora. So thanks so much for joining us. I'll see you next week on Songs from the Invisible City on WDRT Viroqua. Hope you have a magical night. Good night.

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Greetings, girl, and welcome to my world of phrasing right up to bat. It's the Daisy Age, and you're about to walk top stage, so wipe your lottos on the mat. Hip-hop love, this is, and don't mind when I quiz your evolvements before the sun. But clear your court, cause this a one-man sport, and who's better for this than Plugged One? Don't have to worry about me squashing other deals, cause they've already been squished. Freeze the frame of our moves the same, wish we can continue right behind the bush. You'll stay with me, I know this, but not because of all my earthly treasures, or regardless to the fact that I'm possibly the noose.

I cut this dance to introduce myself as the chosen one to speak. 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The name's Plug 2, and from the soul I bring you the daisy of your choice. May it be filled with a pleasure principle in circumference to my voice. About those other Jennies I reckoned with, lost them all like a homework excuse. This time the magic number is 2, cause it takes 2, not 3 to seduce. My destiny of love is brought to an apex. Sex is a mere

Now it's time to let this rhyme style get somewhat poured in the mold. 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Like at the cut of a rim, take it as filth to the rim as in brim. Squeeze your stoop like Betty Boop, then make camel alphabet soup and spell plug ones within. Forward march is the same when transistors will play. Coming to bed is the move. Dolby sound will be thin top crown when I put the needle into your groove.

It's I again, and the soul that I send is taking steps to reach your heart. Any moment you feel alone, I can fill up your empty part. We can ascend till we reach daylight heaven, and in a spin we'll hit the top 10. Then we could meet Mr. Stucky and possibly the lucky will preach, let the wedding begin. Shot by an arrow of Cupid through a string of a G-clef, my dear, I claim your death. And if you could hear me, by golly G, true goy is ready for what you possess. We could live in my plug-to home, and on Mars where we could be all alone, and we make a song for two, picture perfect things, and I

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1: Who you with?
0: On the couch with my favorite sinner. What's out to, but you convinced us? Should I decorate her walls or log off to Pinterest? Never too late to meditate on emotional attachments. Even if I fall

BSA about Weston Flexner. I think about the Baby King show, reviewed in the Free Press a couple weeks ago. It's, you know, so I've really dived into Casino after watching Baby King. Baby King is Kendrick Lamar's cousin. His most recent release is called Casino. Played in Columbus recently. He shouted out Denzel Curry during his performance. And I thought it was dope because I've seen Denzel Curry twice, and Denzel Curry is dope live, and he's Denzel Curry, like, you know, like, he'll rap like some southern stuff, like that Sky song you heard. He also has joints with like Saul Williams and can rap like Quali. So that's a whole different conversation about next generation rappers. You got Baby King, Denzel Curry, and right now they're telling me my golden era should be Tyler the Creator, Kendrick Lamar, who else is 2013, 2011, Tyler the Creator, Kendrick Lamar, Danny Brown. I'll have to figure out, they're advising my golden era is the Tyler Kendrick when they first arrived. Because Zeba wasn't on Flex. Killer Mike?

BS Hip Hop West on Flexer. Yesterday, Graham Platner ended his bid for Senator of Maine against Susan Collins. He faced sexual assault allegations after some controversies. You know, he hasn't been convicted of anything, so he has time to exonerate his name. He just doesn't have time to during a election cycle. It was polling at 37% with working class people. Polled really well with college educated people and women. But he's having trouble winning the working class. They didn't trust him. So he pulled out. Sanders, Our Revolution, are suggesting Troy Jackson, a former state senator of Maine, who voted as a superdelegate for Bernie Sanders in 2016. So yeah, Graham Platner pulled out of the race, and now it's to figure out who's going to go in season Collins. BSA Hip Hop West and I'm Flexing.

0: BC. I thought Weston not flexed there. Of course, Susan calls denounced. Grim Plot knew, you know, for these sexual assault allegations. So what this does do is whoever is the Democratic candidate can now question Susan Collins, why did you vote for Brett Kavanaugh, who was accused of sexual assault? Supreme Court, which was announced, Graham Platner. Of course, Brett Kavanaugh. Okay, so he was accused of raping a woman, and Susan Collins voted for him. Maine is a Sanders state. It's right next to Vermont. This allows the Democrats to show that Susan Collins voted for a Supreme Court justice that helped ban abortion and enable the Capitol riots, which is white supremacist violence. So this allows a distinction where a woman will vote for a rapist as long as he bans abortion and powers of racial violence against people like AOC. So yes, Susan Collins did enable terrorists to threaten AOC's life after banning abortion by supporting rapists. Brett Kavanaugh. Well, we don't know if Brett Kavanaugh is actually a rapist, but we also don't know if Grim Platner is a rapist. BBC Hip Hop wasn't on Flex.
1: Peace. Bow.
2: Original.
3: Original. And always on time. And rocking your mind. It's like
4: sitting, come relax. Riddle of the Mac. It's the patch. I'm a soldier in the middle of Iraq. What say about noonish? Coming out the whip and looking at me curious. A young Iraqi kid carrying laundry. What's wrong, G? Hungry?
5: No, give me my oil. Get out my country.
4: And an Arabian barking off a stuff till his moms come grab him and they walk off in a rush. Distrust, feeling like I was pissed upon wound. I'm like, surely hope that we can fix our differences soon. Bye. Buying apples, hun, breaking on
5: fruit. You take everything, why not just take the damn fruit like pasta?
4: I don't understand it, on another planet? 15 months of this stuff, how I'm gonna manage? And increasing this sentiment, gentlemen, getting down on their Middle Eastern instruments.

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That was Thelonious Monk's Light Blue, first released on 1958's At the Five Spot. Romaine Collin brings the piano further out front for this 2014 cover, minus the saxophone laid down by Johnny Griffin on the original recording. Sean Conley on double bass and drummer Abel Grimes Jr. joined Collin to form the North, inspired by the idyllic North Shore of Hawaii's Oahu Island. The album is named Slow Down. This isn't the mainland. You're unwinding the spring with Deep Threes. I'm Jay. Let's drift even further offshore with the Dutch improvisers Estefest and find Signs of Life from 2014's Inosupo.

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Look at my hands. Listen to my ears. Watch my lips. I am about to sell you another myth.

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Estefest began our set by seeking signs of life from Inosupo, landing on a peninsula for piano and computer music on tape as composed by Adam Watnicki for 1988's CDCM Computer Series Volume 1. Trio Ivory, showcasing the balafon, a marimba-like instrument that originated in 12th century Mali, punched our ticket for Timbuktu with Makuku. Matthew Shipp offered a prayer for peace from Phenomena of Interference. TRE gave us Prava from their Oro album. And the Kiko Fornarelli Trio was caught drawing motion from Outrush. The name of the show is Deep Threes. My name is Jay. I leave you for this hour with the Sound Carriers. And this is Normal from Entro Piccalia. You can find show archives and playlists on the web at www.d3s.fm. Stay close for more music. Thanks.

as normal. Begin by making the necessary changes. 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Elevation, latitude. 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

This may seem a little confusing. Relax. This is normal. Remember, elevation, latitude, elements. It's simple. When you are ready, add longitude.

From their base in the city of Gijon, on the Bay of Biscay, the Spanish production duo LCC explores man's impact on the natural environment for de-evolution. We heard the album's arc of sonic tension between mining machinery and the wilderness on Clacks. 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I'm Jay.

The TV series Strike Back follows an elite multinational intelligence unit in their relentless pursuit of terrorists. Composer Scott Shields begins our set with his soundtrack for What Happened in Beirut.

Suffering your pride, which is like suffering your pride, which is like suffering your pride, which is like suffering your pride, which is like suffering your pride, which is like suffering your pride, which is like suffering your pride, which is like suffering your pride, which is like suffering your pride, which is like suffering your pride, which is like suffering your pride, which is like suffering your pride, which is like suffering your pride, which is like suffering your pride, which is like suffering your pride, which is like suffering your pride, which is like suffering your pride, which is like suffering your pride, which is like suffering your pride, which is like suffering your pride, which is like suffering your pride, which is like suffering your pride, which is like suffering your pride, which is like suffering your pride, which is like suffering your pride, which is like suffering your pride, which is like suffering your pride, which is like suffering your pride, which is like suffering your pride, which is like suffering your pride, which is like suffering your pride, which is like suffering your pride, which is like suffering your pride, which is like suffering your pride, which is like suffering your pride, which is like suffering your pride, which is like suffering your pride, which is like suffering your pride,

Pianist Orrin Evans leading his Captain Black Big Band through a prayer for Columbine, the finale to 2014's Mother's Touch, here on Deep Threes. Scott Shields began our set with What Happened in Beirut, from his soundtrack to the TV series Strike Back. Feel Okay sounded the sirens for the Rachel 9000 soundtrack, alerting us that Peter Pan is dead. By Corey Wallace for the soundtrack to the short-lived fictional American TV series about reality show contestants Siberia. Opera Mort gave us Mille Vivers from Dedales. The German band, whose name translates as Deafening Silence, Huren Betäubten Stille, gave us Scene 5, Ankunft, on Arrival, from Number One. And an attempt at serenity emerged from a wave of verbal chaos as the J.C. Sanford Orchestra aired Views from the Inside. The name of the show is Deep Threes. My name is Jay. I leave you with Harold Budd on a journey to the Dark Star, the personable version from Remixes. 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
1: Thank you for listening to PRX Remix. We love that you're here with us, but frankly, we want to get to know you better. 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
2: I just kind of heard some pine needles rustling behind me, and I stopped and turned, and in this case, it was, in fact, a mountain lion.
3: From Wyoming Public Media, this is Human Nature, real stories where humans and our habitat meet. I'm Caroline Ballard. This time, we'll hear about a trail run that took a turn for the worse and then went viral. Luke Runyon takes it from here.
4: I met Travis Kaufman in 2015. Both of us were part of this friend group of outdoorsy 20-somethings in Fort Collins, Colorado. We'd moved to the state from all over the country and did it for the cliched reasons: better jobs and proximity to mountains. Travis was no exception. He and his girlfriend Annie live a short walk from the scrubby foothills just outside of town. I went to their house around dinner time. A while back, the two of them adopted an orange tabby named Obi. While we chatted, Obi circled the room, taking little sips out of my water glass and sniffing my microphone.
2: So I'd moved to Colorado from Madison, Wisconsin. I worked in the pharmaceutical industry. That's kind of like my first big boy job out of college, was in Madison. And I just wanted a change of pace.
4: In particular, Horsetooth Mountain Open Space and its network of trails drew him in.
2: That seemed like a really cool place, and it was kind of off of the beaten path a little bit. I know most people wouldn't say that anything on the Front Range is still in a metropolitan area, but it got me far enough out of Denver that I felt like I was kind of experiencing some of the natural attributes of Colorado.
4: Colorado's urban corridor, from Pueblo to Fort Collins, butts right up against wild spaces. The Rocky Mountain foothills, where Horsetooth is, are the perfect example of a place where the line between urban and wilderness blurs. It's not clear who the trails are even for, people or wildlife. I trail run for fun in the summer, and Horsetooth is a convenient stop. It's the kind of outdoor experience that's hard to classify. One moment it can feel like a safe space, like a public park, a place just for people to recreate and feel like you're in nature, but not really in nature. And then in an instant, it can feel wild again. You're startled by a deer in the middle of a trail, or a thunderstorm forms above you out of nowhere. It was an unseasonably warm February day when Travis decided to go for a run up at Horsetooth. He was off work, and so he drove to a popular trailhead. In a fleece pullover and running shorts, Travis took off. He picked a trail that's brutally steep. I've heard people call it the Stairmaster. And after about an hour, he made it to the top.
2: If you've been up there, it's pretty fantastic. You can see everything in a 360 panorama. Look out and see Fort Collins to the east, and look to the west, and you can see the just the mountain ranges kind of lying in succession after that.
4: He took in the view from his perch and then descended a different way. That trail hugs a rocky outcropping and weaves through a thick forest of pine. A few minutes later, something caught his ear.
2: I just kind of heard some pine needles rustling behind me, and I stopped and turned. And it's one of those situations where sometimes I turn, sometimes I don't. Maybe 7 out of 10 times I do. But usually it's a deer or a squirrel or a rabbit. But kind of in the back of my mind, I always wonder if it's something dangerous, like a bear or a bobcat or a mountain lion. And in this case, it was, in fact, a mountain lion. And so I remember seeing that and just having my gut just feel the full impact of the situation. You just convince it that you're not prey for the lion. And so I threw my arms up and I started screaming, hoping against hope that it would just veer off, turn around, and leave me alone. Unfortunately, it kept running, and then it eventually just lunged at me. At that point, I was able to get my arms up kind of in front of my face and block its initial like lunge with its claws and mouth. So at that point, it just kind of started scratching. Its jaws locked onto my hand and wrist. I was looking around and trying to take in to see if there was a mother at any point, because I feel like there's one kind of rule in nature. It's like, don't get between a mother and her kids. It got a claw inside my lip and scratched the inside of that, and then just up around my face and neck too. And then its claws kind of dug into my back a little bit, so there's a few puncture wounds back there, and then along my leg. So it's just really kind of grappled on around me, almost like in a bear hug fashion a little bit. That's when my instinct to fight like really kicked in, because I realized it scratched me right by my nose and how close it was to my eye, and just thought, if this thing scratches my eye out, I'm in a lot of trouble. And it was also just right around my throat too. I was thinking if it got close to my throat and hit something critical, that'd be pretty troublesome too. So at that point, my adrenaline level went through the roof and I was just fighting like crazy. So what I tried to do when I was wrestling with the cat, I tried to throw it off of me, off the trail. The trail was kind of banked downhill to the south, so as I tried to throw it, it still stayed latched and it kind of took me with it. So we ended up sliding down the hillside that was mostly just pine needles, so pretty slick and like an uneven footing surface. I think it was about 20-25 feet from the trail that we slid, and this is one of those parts that I don't really fully remember. I don't know how we got that far. It just seemed like I tried to throw it and we may have gone a few feet off, but yeah, looking back, it could end up being a lot more than that. I could feel just like crazy, like nerve sensations, because it was kind of biting down like close to the area where there's a bundle of nerves. So there's definitely like some little jolts of electricity shooting up. And then during some of the weird freak out thrash moments, it would just start grinding its teeth back and forth, and I could just hear like my ligaments and tendons kind of moving around there. I was really just hoping that they weren't snapping, because like, well, that'd be hard to try to fight this thing. One of the thoughts that I was having is like, well, this would be a pretty crappy way to die. Just up on the side of the mountain and just kind of screaming and having like a little, this cat like wrapped around my wrist, and then like eventually another cat comes in and takes me out, and then getting eaten by a bunch of mountain lions. And it's like, that wouldn't be an ideal way to go.
5: You had that thought in the moment?
2: I did, yeah. I thought like this would be a pretty bad way to go. Because I'm a recent cat owner, I know that the back claws are pretty dangerous when it comes down to an attack, and I was pretty worried about its claws just sinking into my stomach and just kind of groin area, so it was just going crazy. So one of the things that I was able to do was use my left leg to pin its back legs down a little bit. I got my right foot onto its neck, and then I was able to get some weight onto its windpipe. And that's what eventually suffocated it. At that point, it released my hand. I was able to kind of run back up the hill, and I looked back down to see if there was going to be any chase possibility, but the cat was still, so I started my run out. I was just kind of looking around and just feeling like I was being watched by cats on all sides, because I really took in my surroundings a little bit more and then realized that the whole west side of the trail was filled with rock overhangs and just kind of prime mountain lion territory.
4: Travis eventually got down to the trailhead with the help of some hikers. At the emergency room, they gave him more than 24 stitches on his face. He went home to recover. It's worth mentioning here just how rare an attack like this is. According to Colorado Parks and Wildlife, in the last 30 years, there have been 16 attacks in the state and 3 fatalities from mountain lions. It's even more rare for an adult person to be attacked. You're way more likely to be killed by a bee sting or a snake bite. Since mountain lion attacks are so unusual, the news blew up. But in all those stories, Travis was anonymous. The internet was abuzz with speculation. Who was it? How'd he do it? What's his training? Stories showed up online with stock photos of adult mountain lions below headlines like "Colorado Man Fights Mountain Lion to the Death." The story was already growing larger than life. I first heard about the mountain lion attack in a press release. I'm a reporter here in northern Colorado, so I knew about it the same day it happened. It wasn't until a few days later that I found out who it was. I was at a dinner party with some mutual friends and casually brought up the attack. It was all anyone in Fort Collins wanted to talk about. The mountain lion guy was still anonymous at that point, and my friend's eyes widened when I mentioned the attack. One of them spilled the news. "You heard that was Travis, right?" That's when I reached out to him to see if he'd be willing to do an interview and break his silence.
2: It's weird being considered a celebrity for just surviving, which is kind of a weird way to achieve a certain degree of notoriety, but I don't know, for the most part, I kind of tend to lie under the radar a little bit, but I don't know, going forward, it'll be interesting to see how it all plays out.
4: Travis isn't an internet guy. No Facebook or Instagram or really any online presence. Before all this, if you Googled his name, all you'd get is stories about some boxer with the same name. 2 days after our interview, at the suggestion of the state's Parks and Wildlife Department, he held a press conference. And in front of a room of more than 25 reporters, he answered dozens of questions.
2: Hey, everybody. Just a show of hands, who all is disappointed that I'm not, in fact, Chuck Norris? Yeah, I know. A pretty big letdown for everybody who thought I was a big, beefy guy. So I guess I'd just like to start off by thanking some of the people that helped me on the way down.
4: The press conference became content, which became articles, which became YouTube parodies, and then more YouTube parodies. Someone made a fake Twitter account for him. In one Facebook post, there's a picture from the press conference where Travis's girlfriend is looking at him and kind of biting her lip. Someone made a meme out of it. Get someone who looks at you the way this woman looks at the guy who killed a mountain lion. The story shattered into pieces, refracted into a million tiny shards, each reader able to filter it through their own notions about wild places, running, white men, guys with beards, mountain lions, nature, you name it. 2 weeks after that, a final report came out. Wildlife officials firmed up some data points, reconfirming the animal's weight and age, but one word stood out. They called the young mountain lion a kitten. Again, the internet lit up. Comments ranged from, "Oh yeah, a real hero, a guy who kills a kitten," to, "Someone should arrest this guy for animal cruelty," to, "You deserved it for running outside in the first place." It's like playing a game of telephone, but at the end, someone just calls you a jerk. When I talked to him about a week after the attack, Travis joked that he hoped this wasn't the most interesting thing that would happen to him his whole life, that this mountain lion attack wouldn't be the moment he peaked.
2: One of the things that I've kind of thought about is that for the most part, like during the whole process, I didn't really make that many decisions. it was a lot of just kind of like instinct. And so there weren't a lot of decisions to second guess or like a lot of critical moments that I had to like rethink or go through and reprocess. So I don't know, for the most part, I don't feel any residual trauma from it.
4: Travis is currently training for a 50-kilometer trail race this summer. Now, when he goes out for a run in the foothills, he's confident

Our storyteller was Travis Kaufman. Luke Runyon brought us his story. To see photos of Travis and of the Horsetooth Mountain open space where the attack happened, visit our website at humannaturepodcast.org. I'm Caroline Ballard. This episode was edited by me. Our associate producer is Greg Ronco. Thanks also to Destiny Lamas. Anna Rader is our digital producer. Aaron Jones is our senior producer. And our executive producer is Micah Schweitzer. Our theme song is by Caught a Ghost. Human Nature is a production of Wyoming Public Media.

In April 1670, a ship carrying English colonists sailed up the Ashley River off the coast of Carolina in search of a location for a new settlement. They selected a spot along the river's west bank, came ashore, and christened the new colony Charlestown in honor of their king, Charles II of England. Among the settlers was Dr. Henry Woodward, who soon became an indispensable member of the young community. Woodward, a skilled physician, had also lived with the Cassabo Indians on nearby St. Helena Island, where he learned their language and customs. This knowledge made him well suited to serve as interpreter and Indian agent, a role vital to the fledgling colony's survival. Even before landing in Carolina, Woodward likely knew which Indians the colony needed to befriend. Shortly after arrival, he contacted regional tribes and soon received an important invitation. In the early summer of 1670, just months after the colony's founding, Woodward journeyed inland to meet with one of the most powerful chiefs in the southeast. The emperor, as the chief was called, ruled Kofatachaqui, a 400-year-old Mississippian culture chieftain that encompassed much of present-day South Carolina. Kofatachaqui was a well-organized society with developed agriculture, a centralized governing system that linked its villages, and a large number of well-armed warriors. Woodward's visit went well, resulting in an alliance with Kofatachaqui. Later that year, in September 1670, the emperor made an official visit to Charlestown. This friendship undoubtedly helped ensure the safety and security of the young Carolina colony. Woodward and the colonists were likely aware, through historical accounts, of previous European contact with the region's inhabitants. The first documented contact with Kofatachaqui occurred during the De Soto expedition. In 1539, conquistador Hernando de Soto led a 600-man army through the southeastern region of the present-day United States, searching for gold, plunder, and slaves. Accounts from the expedition describe the visit in detail, including a memorable meeting with the kingdom's ruler, a female chief the Spaniards called the Lady of Kofatachaqui. Although still powerful, Kofatachaqui was in decline when De Soto encountered the chiefdom in 1540. Old-world diseases introduced through contact with the previous Spanish expedition

were spreading through the native population. Before Europeans arrived, however, Cofetachque was likely among the most powerful and well-established Mississippian culture chiefdoms in North America. While the lady and her kingdom sound much like an Indian princess myth, the story was well documented by members of the DeSoto expedition. Just outside of present-day Camden, South Carolina, as you cross the watery river on Interstate 20, look downstream and imagine the eastern shores that appeared 500 years ago. The virgin hardwood forest that once lined the banks are long gone, and dams have greatly reduced the river's flow. But imagine, in the distance, on a bluff overlooking the broad river, a Mississippian-style city with over 500 Indian dwellings. In the center, a plaza leads to a large mound, upon which sits a temple the size of a football field. Smaller mounds with notable buildings, along with many more dwellings, occupy the surrounding countryside. According to writings from the DeSoto expedition, this was Cofetachque at the time the conquistador and his army arrived on May 1, 1540. The journals describe it as a town of great importance. For DeSoto, it had been a long journey to reach the fabled kingdom. Nearly a year earlier, the conquistador and his army had landed near Tampa Bay on the Florida Peninsula to search for kingdoms and treasure. The expedition spent the winter in Appalachia, near present-day Tallahassee, Florida. There, they captured a boy in his teens who'd been traveling with Indian traders. The boy, whom they named Perico, told them that he was from a powerful inland empire that was ruled by a queen and was rich with treasure. Intrigued by the boy's description, DeSoto was anxious to locate the kingdom. In early March 1540, with Perico as their guide, DeSoto's army marched northward through what is now Georgia and eastern South Carolina. After a difficult month-long journey through dense wilderness and seemingly endless swamps, DeSoto and his men finally reached Cofetachque. Apparently aware of the approaching army, members of the chiefdom met the expedition at the edge of a large river, now believed to be the Watery River, near present-day Lugoff, South Carolina. After several emissaries from Cofetachque crossed the river and conferred with DeSoto, the queen appeared on the opposite bank. Attended by servants, she was carried on a litter draped with fine white cloth to the river's edge, then ferried across in a canoe shaded by a decorative awning. One expedition writer compared the scene to Cleopatra crossing the river Cydnus. The queen greeted DeSoto wearing a finely woven white shawl, her upper body draped in pearls. After exchanging warm greetings, she removed a heavy strand of pearls and placed it around DeSoto's neck as he bowed. The lady's entourage then presented the expedition with hides, blankets, meat, corn, and salt. The queen provided canoes for DeSoto and his men to cross the river, and then took them to her capital at Cofetachque. This is thought to have been located at the Mulberry Mound site near present-day Camden, South Carolina. The Spaniards were impressed with the queen, writing, "We were very gratified and charmed, both with her discretion and with her great beauty, which she possessed in extreme perfection." They also spoke admirably of the people of Cofetachque. "The Indians are very clean and very polite, and more civilized than any who had been seen in the land. They walked covered down to the feet with very excellent hides, in blankets of sable and blankets of mountain lions. All natives were shod and clothed." Expedition writers were especially impressed with the city's huge temple, describing it as a very authoritative temple on a high mound, very large and very tall and broad, all covered high and low with very excellent and beautiful mats. They also noted that the steeply pitched roof was covered in intricately arranged seashells and pearls that sparkled in the sun. The cavernous building was described as the richest and most superb of all those that our Spaniards saw in La Florida, using the Spanish name for the southeast. Another expedition member who had seen similar buildings in Mexico and Peru said the temple was among the grandest and most wonderful of all the things that he had seen in the New World. Inside the temple's two enormous doors, DeSoto's chroniclers described 12 giant figures carved from wood,
standing guard, six on each side, their faces carved in a fierce and bold posture. Expedition members noted that these huge wooden warriors, some 11 feet high, held elaborately carved weapons decorated with mica, copper, pearls, antlers, and shells. Life-sized carvings of previous rulers stood before raised wooden burial chambers, each painted with a portrait of the deceased. Within these chambers lay the remains of past chiefs and their families, their mummified bodies adorned with numerous strands of delicate pearls, fine cloths, and pelts. Throughout the inner temple, wooden chests were filled with loose pearls, the chroniclers describing chests filled with so many pearls that 300 horses could not have carried all of them. The queen and her people graciously housed the entire army within the city and shared their food stores with them. De Soto, however, sought more than just grain and venison. His quest was for gold and silver. Finding no precious metals in the city, he ordered his men to loot the temple, removing over 200 pounds of pearls, even stripping them from the remains of deceased ancestors. Hernando de Soto stayed in Cofetachiqui for 11 days, resting his soldiers and searching for gold in the surrounding area. He was surprised and quite relieved at the warm reception and hospitality his expedition received, especially considering the powerful chiefdom's warlike reputation. He soon discovered the reason for the subdued and friendly response. It was because Cofetachiqui was in a greatly weakened state. Expedition writings mention a recent epidemic, likely caused by disease acquired through contact with the Spanish in 1521 and 1526. The queen stated that a great pestilence had visited them the previous year, and many of her people had died. Food stores were low, and in the surrounding areas, the Spanish noted, large uninhabited towns choked with vegetation, and four long row houses full of bodies from the plague. Finding no gold or silver in the area, De Soto decided to move his army onward in search of other kingdoms to plunder. However, to ensure a safe passage through hostile lands, the conquistador took the queen hostage, forcing her to accompany them. After a few weeks of travel, she and her servants were fortunately able to escape and likely return to the chiefdom. No further mention of the Lady of Cofetachiqui appears in historical records. Despite the looting of their temple and their queen being taken hostage, the people of Cofetachiqui were fortunate that their encounter with De Soto wasn't more severe. Perhaps due to the intelligence, charm, and canny diplomacy of their queen, the chiefdom was able to avoid conflict with De Soto and his powerful army. Other tribes encountered by the expedition were not as fortunate. As De Soto's army continued their march across the southeast, they looted and burned villages and crops and killed many indigenous people. After leaving Cofetachiqui, De Soto's expedition spent the next 2 years searching the southeast in vain for a kingdom of gold to rival the Aztec and Inca empires. Finally, stranded in the swamplands along the lower Mississippi River, with his men starving and depleted, De Soto died of a fever on May 21st, 1542. The chronicles from the De Soto expedition, written some 235 years before the founding of the United States, offer an extraordinarily rare glimpse into pre-Columbian America. However, according to anthropologist Charles Hudson, his march across the South caused much more devastation than Sherman's march 325 years later. Although Cofetachiqui was only looted, not sacked and burned, the chiefdom, like many other native societies, was still adversely affected. Though weakened by the Spanish intrusion and exposure to European diseases, Cofetachiqui continued to have a powerful presence in the Carolina region. By 1700, however, for reasons not fully understood, Cofetachiqui had all but vanished. In 1701, English explorer John Lawson journeyed through the Watery Valley and noted finding only small settlements of Congaree Indians. It is likely that the people of Cofetachiqui were assimilated into the Catawba tribe.

Early colonists in Carolina, observing local tribes gathering acorns and hunting game, likely assumed that these people had always lived a simple hunter-gatherer lifestyle in an untouched wilderness. This common perception, known as the pristine myth, promoted the idea that these were virgin lands, unaffected by their indigenous inhabitants. European settlers believed that colonization and civilization would improve these supposedly untouched lands. The English colonists could not have imagined that a sophisticated and powerful chiefdom, lasting for almost 500 years, had once covered a large part of what would become the Palmetto State. The pristine myth became somewhat of a self-fulfilling prophecy. Well before large numbers of European settlers arrived, aspects of their culture, religion, and especially their diseases preceded them. Encounters with early European settlers weakened indigenous societies, greatly reducing populations in many regions. Consequently, once grand chiefdoms dissolved into scattered tribes living in small villages. The large mound settlements were abandoned, and nature soon reclaimed the land. Within a few generations, the people who had lived in the region for centuries reverted to the basic lifestyle of their distant ancestors. We tend to recognize and celebrate our own tribes, but it's worth remembering that our shared human history on this land that we briefly inhabit may be deeper than we realize.

PRX Remix. Stories that remind you that the world is bigger than you think, but smaller than it feels.

0: PJ Morton is a singer, songwriter, and producer. He's been nominated for 10 Grammys, including Best R&B Album 3 years in a row. In 2020, he won the Grammy for the Best R&B Song for his track Say So, which is a duet with the singer JoJo, a platinum-selling artist in her own right. But that version of Say So almost didn't come to exist. In this episode, PJ takes us through his original voice memos, the demos, and the isolated pieces of the final studio recording, as he tells the story of how Say So was created, and then disappeared, and then got recreated, and ended up becoming one of his biggest songs.
1: So if you love me, just say so. I need to know from you right now before I go.
2: My name is PJ Morton.
0: Say So came out in 2019, but PJ had his first idea for it on February 14th, 2015.
2: Valentine's Day. I had a really bad writer's block, maybe one of the worst of my life. Well, I should say, usually my form of writer's block is I can't write a song for myself. Sometimes I can still, as a songwriter, write for other artists. But when I say writer's block, I mean I can't get my own thoughts out, but I would get these melodies and everything I heard, I would like, we get it down because I'm like, maybe this could break it.
1: And I'm in love and it says, boom, boom.
2: So I hear myself playing the bass notes and stuff because sometimes I need to give myself context of what the melody, with the, it's so funny listening back to that. To be totally honest, I didn't want to be an artist in the beginning. I wanted to be just a musician. I wanted to play for people on tour. That was my biggest dream initially. And then I started to write and produce. And that's what I wanted to be. I wanted to be Quincy Jones. I wanted to write songs for other people. And what happened was I would write these songs and they didn't fit anybody. And it was just coming from me. And I was like, all right, well, if a melody is so much me that it can't fit someone else, then maybe, you know, it's just meant for me.

0: because I had that idea for the song, I brought the band into the studio. Let me see if this inspires me to actually write it. So we went in there and I just tried to start to build the song, still without any lyrics or words. I'm playing that lead. Yeah. Some type of Moog. For me as a keyboard player, first, sounds inspire me. The sounds telling me how to sing it. Those melodies determine what I say.
1: If you love me, just say so.
0: It's hard to listen to.
1: This is no competition, not keeping score.
0: Totally different words there. I had to say so. I knew I wanted to say that. That was such a simple concept to me. If you love me, you know, just say so. I usually start at the chorus, you know, just because that is the grand idea for me. So once I had the chorus, then I started to say, okay, well, why am I asking her to just say so, you know? So I started doing those verse voice notes.
1: Eating hard for me to hold my own, 'cause no one wants to be in love alone.
0: I've wanted somebody to just say it to me, where it's like, I know we're here, but you're not really communicating. Are you feeling how I'm feeling, you know? And it's something that I naturally felt connected to, because I know how that feels to want somebody to just express their feelings. As a writer, what you're trying to always shoot for is coming from a specific place that's specific to what you feel, and you write it according to you. But, you know, a bunch of people can relate to it. And that's what got me to that first verse, which is getting hard for me to hold my own. Nobody wants to be in love alone.

did an old school thing and did a maxi single, and it had the song First Begin, Sticking to My Guns, and it had Say So. I put it on there as the third song, almost like, I don't think it's as good as everything else, you know? And then I think for me, Say So was really kind of my throwaway. I knew the song spoke to me, but from a production standpoint, it just didn't, it wasn't as strong as everything else that I was working on.

And when I listen to that version, it's like in the way, you know, the drums are in the way a little bit for me, even all the extra background vocals. It was just kind of in the way of this very simple message. So I pulled the whole thing. Just a memory, man. It was just going to be a memory. But what made me go back to it, because I was kind of done with it, because I ripped the song from everywhere. So if you didn't buy it at the time, you don't have that first version. But I remember being in Australia and somebody requested it. And it was so long after that that I didn't even remember all the words. I tried to sing it for this couple because they said they got engaged on the song or something. I'm like, really? That song? And I would always see people referencing it. Where does that song say so? I used to listen to that all the time. So I was like, I got to take another look at it. And that's when I started from scratch, really. I just wanted to see if this was even worth my time, you know? So I set my phone up at the piano and started to say, all right, let's see what we're trying to say. Sometimes I'll build a whole track and build a song and then go to the piano and see if it still speaks to me with nothing, with none of that production.

0: It was just like, all right, let me give it the space it deserves so you can hear these simple words I'm trying to say to you. And I think it started to change for me immediately once I did that sort of different rhythm. It felt more like a conversation when I started to reimagine it. I want somebody else to be saying this. I want there to be perspective here. I want it to feel like two people going through this, actually. I was thinking of different singers to see who could work for this. And you'd think that a lot of people could just sing that because it feels simple, but it's not really. And so I knew it had to be a real singer. You know, it wasn't just somebody who was popping at the time. It was like, no, I need somebody who can really emote and get this message across. And I had only met JoJo in person maybe one time prior to that. We didn't really know each other. I've always been a fan of her voice. But there was a, you know, a story of her getting out of her deal finally that she had been stuck in for 10 years or something like that. And I was listening to her voice and I'm like, oh, you know what? She would be perfect for this.
1: My name is JoJo. I think he asked for my email and said that there was something he wanted to send me. And just, hey, let me know if you like this and if you'd be interested in singing this with me. And first listen, I just loved the song. Then once I was like, yeah. And then we talked about, you know, who takes what part and how we could do it.
0: The first verse was supposed to be me by myself initially. But once we got there, I was like, oh, let's do the whole first verse together.
2: It's getting hard for me to hold my own. See, nobody wants to be in love alone.
1: I thought there was something very beautiful about the fact that we were singing in octaves in the first verse.
2: But I need to know right now, no lies, just facts.
1: It was really challenging and exciting for me to hear something that he did and be like, let me wrap my head around that.
0: I can remember her saying, oh, wait, you did a little curl right there.
2: Just say so.
0: She was the one that said, oh, no, let me catch that.
3: Just say so.
1: The runs that he hears in his head are out of this world. So it was like a masterclass for me in playing as the vocalist.
2: Just say so. I need to know from you right now before I go.
0: Oh, we're like a team. Like, we fit together. So the decision to have her by herself on the second verse, I think, had to do more with the building of the song. That was more of a production thing for me.
3: It's just that I can feel I'm falling deep, and I don't want to fall unless you're falling with me.
0: And that first line of the chorus, I was like, okay, that's the way you're going to harmonize on top.
2: So if you love

She's amazing, man. Then I started to build it and build the rhythm and the snaps. And then eventually bringing that whole beat. No hi-hat there like it was in that original. I had little ghost snares. None of that's there. It's literally kick and block. Boo, boo, boo, cop, boo. I wasn't trying to take the attention away from the message. I just was trying to add to it, and it needed a push, but not so much of a push where it got in the way. I play bass, but I don't really try to play bass on my records. You know, I try to get real bass players. The bass player, my friend DJ, I remember calling him last minute, and I was like, hey, man, can you get to the studio, like, now? And I had him do it really quickly. It's just that intro and the vamp. And he was like, well, can I do it one more time? I was like, nope, that's all I need. Thank you. I like it. That has sort of become a signature of mine, putting both Moog bass and live bass together. They speak different languages down there in that register, and different textures. You can't replace the human, the fingers going across those strings to give some life, but then the true bottom of that Moog and the roundness of it and the womp womp is something that I can't get out of the real bass. So I just let them both live in there together. That's the high end of the Moog. That's me playing three different layers of it because it's mono, so I couldn't play the harmony together. So this is me playing the da, da, da, da, da, da. And then da, da, da, da, da, da. And da, da, da, da, da, da. They probably aren't totally aligned, you know, but they dance together. They're alive, you know, they're human. So I don't need them to be perfectly together, but kind of just gives a rain slide to me of melody. The song just kept getting bigger as it went along. It was like, it started off as this little simple piano thing, and then it's like voices and voices and sounds, and it was doing exactly what I wanted to feel. You know?

0: I think we both, me and JoJo, both knew it when we left the studio. Like, man, we did something here. This doesn't always happen.
1: I felt like we were making a new classic.
0: That's the reason it sat where it did for years, because I didn't feel that. But it's really some of my fans that made me take another look at the song, and I'm grateful, because I would have left it, you know, I would have left it. I'm so happy that I didn't give up on it and really took the time to rethink it and come back to it. It makes it that much sweeter.
2: And now, here's Say So by PJ Morton, featuring JoJo, in its entirety.

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My name is Hrishikesh Hirway. 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Radiotopia.

0: There's an underwater mountain, and there are four hydrophones that are placed about 30 feet apart on a cable, and it comes onshore very near Mavericks Break, and it ends in the Pillar Point Air Force Station, the one that tracks missiles from Vandenberg down there. But they gave us a little space to do recording and an internet connection.
1: And so what came back? What did you get out of those 2 years of recordings? A lot of that.
0: Many thousands of whale calls. Also on the fin whale, which is sort of a It was the blue whale that we studied. The sounds they make are indistinguishable. They make exactly the same frequency of that sort of moaning. Everything about it is exactly the same. This is not well understood. Not only is the frequency the same of the call, but they repeat this every 126 seconds. And I have to admit that the reason we really studied this call was because everything else was so complicated, but here's this one moment where they just make a call at exactly 4 octaves below middle C. And they do that for 20 seconds, and then they come at it again 2 minutes later for 20 seconds. And as a physicist in particular, it seemed that you need something that you can quantify accurately, and then maybe that'll lead somewhere. And it sort of did with these whales.
1: And so it was exactly the same for all of the whales, all of the blue whales that passed by those hydrophones.
0: That's right. It's no one understands why they would all want to sound the same, and how they coordinate themselves over 1,000 miles. Who is it that calls the shots? Is there some biggest whale that says everybody else call like me, or is there some circuit in their brain that sort of makes them want to resonate with this sound? Because at any moment in our recordings, there are individual whale calls, but there's also a sort of background right at 16 hertz from whales all over the Eastern Pacific. And so they seem somehow to want to all be comfortable by calling at the same frequency.
1: And so it's a total mystery. We have no idea what they're saying to each other.
0: Well, we published an article on this, and we had the following suggestions. That because this is a very accurate frequency, there's some stuff to do with the Doppler shift. And it's just like what they do with in a baseball game to measure the speed of the baseball, that if you reflect radiation off of something, if it's moving, it comes back at a different frequency. There's another Doppler shift which a female might use to locate a male. And this is because if she swims in the direction of the source, the frequency will be moved up a little bit. And so she could swim in different directions, probably would sort of oscillate back and forth, and find the direction where the frequency was the highest and locate a male that way.
1: So that's a theory.
0: That's a theory, and I don't imagine this will be proven any time in my lifetime, but it was a suggestion. The reason why the population is low, of course, is because of whaling. Now, they just started to kill blue whales in the 1920s, I think, when they really got fast boats and good harpoons, because they could outrun the boats before that. And I think they stopped whaling in the 60s. And the blue whales have not fully recovered. They're like at 1/20th of their original population.
1: And why is that?
0: We don't know. We don't know. We don't know a whole lot of things, and that's one of them.

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1: Hello, and welcome to the Global Village. I'm Chris Heim.

This time in the Global Village, we continue our July feature celebrating American world and roots music and a couple of artists who fit into that category, including Cal Jader, who was a big influence on West Coast Latin jazz. Originally from Brazil and eventually on the West Coast, Bola Sete, the guitarist. Desmond Dekker also with a birthday today, and Ruben Blades as well. We'll get to music from all of them, and we'll get things underway with Desmond Dekker as we begin this visit to the Global Village.

Some new music here in the Global Village from Guillermo of Old Michelle. Interesting Ethio jazz stuff that he's put together based on actually traditional melodies, but with his own arrangements and his own sax work as well. There's a song called Wrapped in Your Love from the new album My Longing from Guillermo of Old Michelle. We also heard Funky Nassau Parts 1 and 2, courtesy of the group The Beginning of the End. A fun little sort of one-hit wonder thing from them. And a recent compilation pulling together some music from the 70s from Trinidad called Kaiso Power. And we heard the Black Truth Rhythm Band with Save the Musician. And all that started with 007, 007, Shantytown from Desmond Dekker, one of his best-known songs, in part because it was part of the soundtrack to the film The Harder They Come. Getting to some music from Desmond Dekker and a number of folks for their birthdays today. After a short break, we'll celebrate another, that of Vibes player Cal Jader, who played a key role both for the music he did and also some of the musicians that he helped bring along and bring to attention with his band, and a real key influence in that West Coast Latin jazz scene that developed there. We'll hear actually a classic release that he did along with the legendary pianist Eddie Palmieri, the El Sonido Nuevo album, and another classic that we'll get to from that called Picadillo. That's coming up after a short break. Then we return here to the Global Village.

Densu. This is a famous river in Africa. And this is the song the fishermen sing in praise of all the different fishes they can catch. Densu.

push him.

little blast from the past there from Osibisa from their album Welcome Home. And as you heard, a traditional tune that they did in a somewhat non-traditional way. Dentsu, the tune from Osibisa. We also heard some music from baritone saxophonist Dave Schumacher, and a fellow who's actually been part of the New York jazz scene for quite a number of decades, and now has a new release out with his Cubi lineup, the album called Agua con Gas. And we heard the Wayne Shorter composition, Prince of Darkness, from that. And Cal Jader, as we remember him on his birthday today, vibes player from the West Coast, who had a big role in West Coast Latin jazz and did a great album with Eddie Palmieri called El Sonido Nuevo. And we heard Picadillo from that. Here in the Global Village, where we're running down some birthdays this time, as we are wont to do. And after a short break, we will get to a celebration of the birthday of Ruben Blades, originally from Panama. Ran for president there, among other things, musician and actor for actually quite a significant stretch, part of the Fania All-Stars, and also recording with the Fania label. Thought we'd dip into a release that he did that was a little bit different album from him. It was called Mundo, and as the title suggests, drawing on some influences from around the world in the course of the album. We'll hear a song called Consideration from that. We'll consider it in just a minute when we return to the Global Village.

Music there from Brazilian guitarist Oscar Castro Neves from his album All One. And all the musicians, quite impressive names that joined in with him, including keyboard player Don Grusin, bassist Brian Bromberg, the drummer there, Alex Acuna, and you heard the flute work of Gary Meek with Oscar Castro Neves on guitar, and also wrote that tune as well called Holding with an Open Hand, Oscar Castro Neves from the All One album. We also heard some music from the great Italian accordionist Riccardo Tesse, teamed up with flute player Paolo Zampini, a release called Camerock, kind of their chamber rock release. And they actually do a Jethro Tull tune on this album, among other things. We heard one that the two of them co-wrote called Deme. And the cello featured there from Enrico Grazzoni and Daniele Biagini on keyboards as well. Camerock from Riccardo Tesse and Paolo Zampini. And all that started with Ruben Blades marking his birthday today with the Mundo album and a song called Consideration. And we actually have one more birthday artist to consider, another great Brazilian guitarist who wound up on the West Coast, worked with Vince Guaraldi, and then did a whole series of records under his own name, Bolasette. We'll get to A Sweet Thing. That's the name of the song, A Sweet Thing from Bolasette. After our usual reminder that if you would like the playlist for this or any of our shows, information about upcoming programs, world music news, videos, links to related items, all of that we post on our Facebook page. 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

0: Oh, whoa, you know I'm saying, you're all my pig. 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
2: 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Thanks for listening, and have a great day.

And good morning, everyone. It's Thursday, July 16th, and the very first live show of WDRT for this fine day. Kind of fine, kind of smoky out there. There's a haze from northern Minnesota fires, and like we've been experiencing every year now for the last four or five, and otherwise going to be a little bit cooler. High of 86, chance of a little bit of rain this afternoon, thunderstorms. And that'll be welcome as well. My name's Cabin Dave. That was Chris Thiele and Laurie de Tulins from his Not All Who Wander Are Lost release from 2001. Nothing like a cello and a mandolin to wake up to in the morning. A lot of great music on the program. And speaking of smoke and haze, it's going to be a whole set of music and a reading from Sigurd Olsen, along with accompanying music by Doug Wood. After 7 o'clock, all about northern Minnesota and rain and burning and fire. But right now, John Smith, and a beautiful song for 6:08 in the a.m., early.

the Lemmy Lou Harris tune here, too. We'll send that out to the White House. How about Till I Gain Control Again from Elite Hotel here at WDRT Viroqua. Cabin Dave at the controls here this morning on Driveless Morning Thursday. Yeah, Tannehill Weavers before that. In a 6 minute and 14 second favorite of mine, Farewell to Funerary, Heather Island from the Plant Life Years 2021. And John Smith, a regional musician from his Kickin' This Stone album, a song entitled Early. And that's exactly what it is. And the sun is up. It's looking kind of orangish out there, if you're wondering about that. It's haze. It's Boundary Waters haze. I've got a playlist about fires and burning for after 7 o'clock. I should. Maybe I will select Purple Haze for that. Anyway, sad thing going on up there. They've evacuated the entire Boundary Waters for fire danger. Several fires raging, but they did get a little bit of rain, I believe, yesterday afternoon, and the temperatures are cooler up there as well, so that's help. But that's not the only fires. There's

Forest fires in Canada, and like every year lately, we've been smoking against our will. Otherwise, a little bit cooler today, high 80s. That'll be nice. God, yesterday was just blistering and just hunkering down indoors and then just, you know, going nuts. Back to music. Joel Patterson is a very fine guitarist, formerly from Madison, Wisconsin. I think he's relocated to Chicago to break into the big time, but anyway, from his Handful of Strings release, Northern Gentleman.

0: play? All right, who sings the melody on this thing? You do?
1: Yeah.
0: Oh, that's not fair.
1: We've written it down. It's just, we can't read. Yes.
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3: This song is for Shirley. Shirley, what's her name? Shirley.

Don't worry, just be happy. Well, try. I'm trying. I'm having a good time down here this morning. I'm Cabin Dave. It's WDRT Viroqua and Driftless Morning, Thursday, July 16th. Kingston Trio there. A little false start, but they got it going. A Worried Man remastered from the very best. All those groups and outfits that we've forgotten about, and many of you have never heard of, frankly. Yeah, that's one of them. Gene Young before that, and from the Adirondack Adventure release, Mosquitoes. And I threw that in there because, around the Driftless, unless you're by a creek, and I'm just kind of by a dry run, there's a little spring out by the road, but it doesn't produce mosquitoes generally. But all the rain we've had this spring, I've got a mosquito outbreak that's just frankly horrifying. Yeah. I mean, there could be worse things to be horrified by. There certainly are around the world, but they're nasty and they're persistent and they're annoying. Yeah. Before that, Leo Kottke from an album I grabbed off the shelf here, Mudlark, 8 Miles High. Great. Great cover of that Birds song. And I was thinking, Leo Kottke is a great guitarist, but I'm sorry, Leo, you just did not do it the same justice that Roger McGuinn did on his signature Rickenbacker 12-string on the original 8 Miles High. Good try, though. And before that, by request, Dan and Peggy Reeder, an angel from Montgomery. Dan Reeder was sent some of his music to John Prine many, many years ago. And John kind of liked it and got him started. And kind of cool song. Thanks for the suggestion. And Joel Patterson started it off. Chicago via Madison guitar player and Northern Gentleman from his Handful of Strings album. Well, that's the way we roll here. I've talked enough about the weather already for a little bit more of that later on, but another worried song. I don't know. It's not to overdo it, but Mike Seeger here. Where is it? It's not the one. That's not the one either. What's going on here? This one.

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7: Yeah. Thank you so much. Cabin Dave back here in Studio A at 7:05 a.m., and just going to catch you up a little bit on the tunes we heard before the top of the hour. We finished up with just an amazingly, to me, the epitome of traditional folk music instrumentals, Ken Perlman on clawhammer banjo and fingerstyle guitar, Johnny Cope a six-part hornpipe, if you will. Just so simple and astounding and mellow and nice. Before that, Mary Chapin Carpenter and Fading Away. From Ashes and Roses, The Small Glories before that, and Oh My Love. And Mike Seeger began the set with Worried Blues. I'm not worried anymore. I'm just all mellowed from the music. And the sun is out, and it's going to be slightly cooler today. And that's good news. And by the way, you can see the playlist and a lot more at wdrt.org. And I want to also mention right now, as I usually do, Democracy Now! Plays at noon, from noon to one every weekday here at this community radio station. Nowhere else. Probably nowhere aside from to the east in Madison, to the west in Minneapolis somewhere. But you're not going to hear that stuff on any kind of corporate stations, and it's vital, believe me. And the Ralph Nader Radio Hour tomorrow at 5 o'clock. That's Friday. And, yeah. So, Hal Borland's been suspended because he's always hiding his book and being troublesome. So, anyway, thinking about those fires, and right, we've got the result of them right outside right now. Smoke in the air all over the Midwest. We're going to be in smoking involuntarily today because there's big fires going on up there. And they had a tiny bit of rain in Ely, but none in the future. And slightly cooler temperatures is a good thing. Right now, it's 60 in Ely, Minnesota. Well, they say 0.13, 1/13 of an inch possible right about now. It's cloudy and scattered thunderstorms later, but only 0.02, 1/100 of an inch. And then just sunny and 80s and going down in the 70s for a couple of days midweek. And but they've got trouble. Live updates. 15 active wildfires throughout the Superior National Forest, with 4 inside the Boundary Waters Canoe Area Wilderness. The sheriff's departments have evacuated all campers. And I really feel bad for them. Looking forward to your annual trip, perhaps, to a beautiful wilderness canoe trip. And all of a sudden, somebody, rangers come paddling up to your side and say, you have to leave now. But that's what you got to do. And so they tried to put out the fires, and but there's fires in Canada as well that are spreading. So all the recreational sites at the end of the Gunflint Trail have also closed. I know somebody that went with her family to the Gunflint Trail this week and hope their little vacation didn't get wrecked. I don't think they were going in the Boundary Waters, but having said all that, I've got a whole bunch of music about starting off with Douglas Wood and his wonderful Solitary Shores, a tribute to the man responsible, more than any other, of setting the million acres of a Boundary Waters wilderness area aside, motors free, cabins free, strip mall free, just paddling and camping, Sigurd F. Olsen. And then some other tunes about burning and fires and that kind of stuff. Let's start out with Douglas Wood and Solitary Shores, followed by Attunement, a recording of Sigurd himself back in the day, only a minute and 13 seconds long, but Solitary Shores.

It was before dawn, that period of hush before the birds had begun to sing. The lake was breathing softly as in sleep. Rising and falling, it seemed to me to absorb like a great sponge all the sounds of the earth. It was a time of quiet, no wind rustling the leaves, no lapping of the water, no calling of animals or birds. But I listened just the same, straining with all my faculties towards something I knew not what, trying to catch the meanings that were there in that moment before the lifting of the dark. Standing there alone, I felt alive, more aware and receptive than ever before. A shout or a movement would have destroyed the spell. This was a time for silence, for being in pace with ancient rhythms and timelessness, the breathing of the lake, the slow growth of living things. Here the cosmos could be felt, and the true meaning of attunement understood.

0: This is Jardar Johansen from the Arctic capital of Tromsø, Norway, and you're listening to WDRT Viroqua, community radio heard around the world.
1: Thank you, sir. Back here in the studio, Bob Seger finishing up. Oh, hang on a second. Wait. There. I wanted to get the paddle in the water. Oh, nice. Yeah, Bob Seger. That was the Boundary Waters set, praying for rain and an end to the fires and the evacuations. Oh, yeah. And Fire Lake from Bob Seger. Before that, the Marshall Tucker Band, of course, and Fire on the Mountain. Buffalo Springfield and Burned, and Beltane with Burning of the Piper's Hut. And before that, Sigurd Olsen in a nice, beautiful little reading from something he wrote. Gotta be careful with this. When he was still alive back in the 60s or 70s, describing early morning dawn outside of his listening point cabin outside of Ely, Minnesota. And Douglas Wood before that with Solitary Shores from a tribute to Sigurd F. Olsen. We'll put the loon to rest. Thank you so much. Thanks for tuning in. Thanks for supporting community radio. It is really appreciated, and you are reaping the benefits 24/7. I wanted to mention before I forget, I made a little note at home yesterday morning, but I forgot it there. But Dina Eccles interviewed Francesca Hong, a Democratic Socialist candidate for governor of Wisconsin. And you can hear that on the archive at WDRT.org. I saw it under the podcast button there when you go to the website. Well worth it. Just a wonderful interview. Thank you so much, Dina. And this radio station here, you're not going to hear Francesca Hong interviewed anywhere else in this area except right here. And that was really sweet, really nice. And what else? Oh, coming up next, musically, we're going to hear another fire-oriented song, but not so much about the physical fire, but sort of, well, from Carsey Blanton, who, where'd that website go? Disappeared. There it is. Songwriter with hooks, chutzpah, and revolutionary optimism, inspired by artist activists, including Nina Simone and Woody Guthrie from New Jersey. She's been getting a bunch of airplay. I played her last week because I heard her on Complexly Folk the Sunday night preceding here at this station. And the song we're going to hear, The Little Flame, is more about carrying on the tradition of resisting, fighting back, standing up for our rights.

0: Well, did you figure that one out? That was Jimi Hendrix. I meant the one before that. I had to play Purple Haze. I threatened to do it earlier. I gave you a warning, but you don't need a warning. It's a great song from 1967. Wow. Just a little nod to the hazy atmosphere we're dealing with today and like the last few years, maybe the rest of the summer. I don't know. Things are burning up north. And before that, by request, my daughter turned me on to that yesterday. Steven Seagulls, a Finnish group, and Thunderstruck. Yeah, that's the cover from the AC/DC song there. From their Farm Machine album, really fun. Check it out. The Waterboys before that, and Let the Earth Bear Witness from their release, An Appointment with Mr. Yates. And Miss Carsey Blanton and the Little Flame, keeping the fire alive among the generations, no matter what they do, no matter what Trump does. We can keep the little flame moving forward. And yeah, I saw, let's see, I don't think I have it here. Maybe I do. Yeah, she's playing in Minneapolis, Carsey, and the Cedar Cultural Center on August 1st, if you're interested. And she looks like really a lot of fun. I love her. She's, you know, it's like I've been DJing for, I don't know, 15 years or something, and I've never heard of her until 3 weeks ago. There's so many artists, well, there's so many people in the world, but it's just constantly learning and sharing, and that's what we do here a lot on WDRT. Instead of playing, you know, I mean, nothing against the oldies, but some of the channels, the radio stations, it's like they're still playing those same 1950s and 60s oldies constantly. And the Andy Griffith and Barney Fife little segments from that show from back in the 60s. Come on. Can we get out of the past and move forward, please? Yeah. And we're going to move forward right now.
1: As you prepare your breakfast, think of others. Do not forget to feed the pigeons. As you wage your wars, think of others. Do not forget those who fight for peace. As you pay your water bill, think of others, those who are nursed by clouds.
2: As you return home, to your home, think of others. Do not forget the people of the camps.
1: As you sleep and count the stars, think of others, those who have nowhere to sleep.
2: As you liberate yourself with metaphors, think of others, those who have lost the right to speak.
1: As you think of others far away, think of yourself and say, if only I were a candle in the night.
3: This is for Palestine, of course, the capital, Jerusalem. Unarmed people marching to the wall and they're shooting them. Suppression is a question, resistance is the answer. Long live Palestine, long live Gaza. Palestine, of course, the capital, Jerusalem. Unarmed people marching to the wall and they're shooting them. Suppression is a question, resistance is the answer. Long live Palestine, long live Gaza.

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And tell that killer Netanyahu he should feel fear. The old live through us and guarantee the children will care. Criminal, not invincible, and you know it. Sarmadun still sitting in their stoic. May not feel us with you when you listen to our poems. You inspire humanity, your resistance.

0: snow.
1: A continuing oppression of the Palestinians, encircling of the people of Gaza, the killing of civilians, the burning of homes, the daily oppression, the theft of land, the apartheid system in the West Bank, where there are two road systems, and I've been, and I'm sure you have, and you see the Israeli road, you see like a spanking new highway with just the settler cars going backwards and forwards, then you see the old Palestinian roads, and it's clearly people living under two sets of laws. It's an apartheid system. So all this is being uncovered, and the boycotts and divestment and sanctions campaign, which I support and I'm sure many other people do, as a peaceful protest against the Israeli oppression. Support groups have got to keep proclaiming the rights of the Palestinians are the right to return, the right to their homeland, really. Yeah. And the theft of land is, Israel is breaking international law, it is breaking the Geneva Convention.

Listening to a little rain on a pop tent in the Boundary Waters, perhaps. Maybe if we all wish it, wish it really hard for the rest of the day, for the rest of the week, the rain will come not out of airplanes, but out of the clouds. We just finished with Jesse Wells and War Is Not Murder. Before that, Low Key and Long Live Palestine. And we mustn't forget about that either, or Iran or the rest of the world that Donald Trump is starting on fire. He started all these fires, for God's sake. And let's, hearkening back to Carsey Blanton and the Little Flame, let's keep that flame alive and teach each other the truth and turn off commercial radio, corporate TV, all that crap, and listen to Democracy Now! And Ralph Nader and learn the truth and spread it. Thanks for tuning in. Speaking of teaching, here's Rockpile and Teacher.

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4: Good morning. Welcome to Second Cup of Coffee. Now that you have everyone out of the house for the day, ease back and enjoy music, stories, and features from the Driftless. 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

Well, look at that tiger swallowtail go. Say, why don't you fly on over to these Queen Anne's lace so I can get a better look at you. Seems like these butterflies, they don't want to cooperate sometimes. You come outside and you want to go look at them. Sometimes they'll sit still, but other times they fly off as if they just aren't. They're not engaged. They don't care about putting on any show, but without realizing it, they are the marquee players in this small little culture of color and motion. Yeah, well, yes, and it's been hard to get out any kind of time at all to do any butterfly hunting, searching them out, taking pictures. I, for one, am finished with these heat vectors. This weather that we just endured, my goodness, I about felt like I was gonna melt, or what is it, molt? It was so hot and so humid. I just felt like I was stuck in a skin that was all used up. But now here, cool northeasterly breezes, drying everything up, cooling everything down. Gives me a chance to come down and check up on this river level. Huh. Well, it's still up quite high. It'll take more than 2 days of 50% humidity to dry this kind of water up. It's gonna take time. It's gonna take days. But it's only gonna take minutes for me to go back up the hill and grab old Grummy and bring him on down and go paddling. That'll be just the thing. Here we go. There we go. In the weeds here. You ready, Grummy? All right, let's go.

0: Stardate July 16th. Stars age in a well-understood way. Nuclear fusion in the star's core converts lighter elements to heavier ones. At some point, that process ends and the star dies. How long the star lives and how it does so are determined by its mass. But a recent study says that some stars could be powered in part by dark matter. That could affect how long the stars live and make them look younger than they really are. Dark matter accounts for about 85% of all the matter in the universe. It produces no energy. We know it's there only because its gravity tugs the visible matter around it. It may consist of some type of subatomic particle, but no one's found it. But if certain types of dark matter particles ram together, they may cancel each other with a flash. The study says that could impact stars in the center of the galaxy, where dark matter is tightly packed. Massive stars with stronger gravity could pull in more dark matter. That would keep them going practically forever, and it would make them look younger. Lighter stars couldn't pull in enough dark matter to keep them going. Instead, the dark matter reactions would blow the stars apart. A cluster at the heart of the galaxy contains many heavy stars that look young in some ways, but old in others. And the cluster doesn't have any lightweight stars. The combination could mean that the evolution of the stars in that region is being influenced by dark matter. Our web address is stardate.org. For the University of Texas McDonald Observatory, I'm Billy Henry.
1: Hello, Rachel Bird here. Welcome to The Pause, an invitation to take a short break from our usual habits of outward-focused doing, thinking, and living in the past and future, and instead giving ourselves the gift of coming inward and being present with what's right here, right now. So if your situation allows, I invite you to let go of whatever you were doing and allow your body to be in a comfortable position. Sitting, standing, or lying down. If you're okay doing so, close your eyes, or if you keep them open, soften your gaze and rest your eyes on one object. Now, bring your attention inward to explore what's right here and now by listening to my guidance as best you can, not so much doing, but just receiving, with curiosity and kindness. Let's see what happens. So we will begin with an invitation from the bell. The invitation is to let go of whatever it was you were doing before and really bring the awareness into your mind, to your body, right here, right now. And we can just check in and see, how is it right now? How do you feel? How does the mind feel? Is it relaxed or agitated? Whatever it is, it just is. And how about the body? How does that feel? Just overall sense of the body. Is it calm? Is it agitated? Restless? Low energy? Whatever it is, this is it. So for the next few minutes, I invite you to explore this body. So often we are living totally in our mind, our heads, thinking, planning. So a good way to get to know what's really happening right now in real time is to drop into awareness of the body, letting go of our thoughts. And pay attention to areas of the body we don't always pay attention to see how we really are. So one way to do this is with a body scan. In this way, we get to know parts of our body that we don't normally associate with. Usually, we're living in our heads. So let's start with the head. Not what we think, but what we feel. So bringing the awareness to the top of the head. Maybe the forehead, just feeling, how does it feel right now? Is there any sensation or not? So we're just practicing bringing the awareness to the top of the head, to the forehead. And then maybe moving down to the back of the head, the base of the skull, down into the neck. Noticing whatever we feel there. Maybe there's sensation, maybe not. So the back of the head, the neck, feel this way. And maybe as we keep the awareness there, maybe that sensation actually even changes. Maybe it tightens, maybe it relaxes. Whatever, we just notice, bring the attention back of the head and the neck. Then moving down into the shoulders, feeling how they feel. Is the right and the left different? Are they the same? And again, we don't judge any of this, we just notice how it is. Then from the shoulders, move down into the upper arms, the elbows, lower arms, hands and fingers, noticing whatever we notice there. Sensations, warm, cool. The hands and fingers are like this. And then bring the awareness back up the lower arms, upper arms, shoulders, to the upper back, noticing whatever we feel there. And down to the middle back, lower back, down to the hips, noticing is there tension or relaxation in the hips, the back of the thighs, the knees. Bring the awareness to the calves, down into the ankles and the feet. Noticing sensitivity in the feet, whatever we feel. And then bring the awareness back up into the ankles, the shins, the knees, the thighs, back up to the hips, into the lower belly. What do we sense there? Is there motion? Is there nothing? The lower belly is like this. And moving up into the middle of the chest, upper chest, noticing whatever we feel there. And up to the neck, up to the face, feeling the jaw, cheeks. Maybe feeling the whole body all at once now. Sensing this body breathing, breathing in, receiving energy, breathing out, letting go. The breath, we never even notice that we're breathing most of the time. It's essential to being alive. Can we feel the body breathing? Breathing in, breathing out, moment to moment. Noticing again how it is overall, just a sense of how it is. How do you feel in this mind, in this body? So the bell invites us to bring the awareness back to the surface, to our surroundings. Maybe just take a moment to reflect on your experience, how you feel right now. Maybe something you might have noticed about your body that you never noticed before. And then letting that all go. I'm not judging any of this, but just it's a way of practicing being aware of what's happening right here, right now. And maybe you'd like to set an intention to do this exploration again, another time, today or tomorrow. Or if nothing else, maybe this gave you a little break from your day's activities. So thank you for joining me and being curious about what's going on right here. I invite you to take the pause into your life and pay attention to see what you might learn about yourself and the world. Take care now. Goodbye.

0: The United States has had two presidents who were members of the American Ornithologists Union, and they shared a last name, Roosevelt. I'm reading a biography of Theodore Roosevelt and am delighted to learn about the life of this fascinating ornithologist. Teddy Roosevelt was captivated by birds from the time he was a boy. He took enormous pleasure in them his entire life, and even as president, did what he could to ensure their preservation. During his presidency, he established the U.S. Forest Service, added 150 million acres to the national forests, set up 5 national parks, and created 51 federal bird reservations. Roosevelt is one of the nation's most famous hunters, who enjoyed shooting songbirds as well as game species. He shot a great many birds for museum specimens, what ornithologists euphemistically called collecting back then. But his passion was far deeper than simply that of a hunter for his quarry. He loved birds for their beauty, their fascinating behaviors, and perhaps most of all, for their sounds. He was unusually focused on natural sounds, which helped in stalking elusive prey, but also because he took genuine auditory pleasure in them. When he was 18 years old, he wrote in his journal, "Perhaps the sweetest bird music I have ever listened to was uttered by a hermit thrush. It was while hunting deer on a small lake in the heart of the wilderness. The night was dark, for the moon had not yet risen, but there were clouds, and as we moved over the surface of the water with the perfect silence so strange and almost oppressive to the novice in this sport, I could distinguish dimly the outlines of the gloomy and impenetrable pine forests by which we were surrounded. We had been out for 2 or 3 hours but had seen nothing. Once we heard a tree fall with a dull, heavy crash, and 2 or 3 times the harsh hooting of an owl had been answered by the unholy laughter of a loon from the bosom of the lake. But otherwise nothing had occurred to break the death-like stillness of the night. Not even a breath of air stirred among the tops of the tall pine trees. Wearied by our unsuccess, we at last turned homeward, when suddenly the quiet was broken by the song of a hermit thrush. Louder and clearer it sang from the depths of the grim and rugged woods, until the sweet, sad music seemed to fill the very air and to conquer for the moment the gloom of the night. Then it died away and ceased as suddenly as it had begun. Perhaps the song would have seemed less sweet in the daytime, but uttered as it was with such surroundings, sounding so strange and so beautiful amid these grand but desolate wilds, I shall never forget it." That was Theodore Roosevelt, and I'm Laura Erickson speaking for the birds.
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0: Hello and welcome to Landward, readings of place and season, with this special edition from the Landward Poetry Project, inviting poems from all over Wisconsin. I'm Catherine Young. I live, farm, and write in Richland County in the Driftless area of Wisconsin. Today I'll be reading two summer poems, really of the Wisconsin summer and water. The first by Gigi Macassette of Viroqua, Wisconsin. Fish Creek, Door County, Wisconsin, home of my childhood summers. And then one from Lucy Rose Johns of Nakusa, Wisconsin, Shawano Lake. First, Gigi Macassette's poem, Fish Creek, Door County, Wisconsin, home of my childhood summers, which begins with an epigraph from Carl Sandburg's All Miracles Are Possible. Bless thee, O Lord, for the living ark of the sky, ordained to hold fast in my mind. 1954, July 16, early morning. There we are, alone on the Fish Creek beach, watching the lunar eclipse. Mother and me, my 9-year-old self on the bench at the beach. The early morning memory holds fast in my mind. I'm at home in a small resort town. Summer freedom, summer tan, summer play in the sand, summer dip under water, summer cookouts, walkabouts, summer shopping by myself, a coin for an ice cream or a peach. Safely hanging out, being silly, trees, a playhouse. Picnics in the park or the first fish boil. A church supper on the lawn, fancy people all dressed up, eating boiled whitefish and Lake Michigan trout, potatoes, onions all covered with drawn butter, and beside it homemade bread, cherries from an orchard nearby made into pie. Now didn't that catch on? Marshmallows on a stick burned to a black carbon crisp. Crickets chirping, people laughing and clapping for the sunset, gold and mauve. Beauty of the forest, Eagle Tower, 225 steps, climb to see vistas of land, of water, go down to paths along the shore, waves lapping. Sun hot, stars bright, moon shining down on this home of my childhood summers, simply ordained to hold fast in my mind. And now a poem from Lucy Rose Johns, Shawano Lake. Barefoot from the paved parking lot, hot, to the green grass, tickly, to the wet sand, sticky, to the crushed shell and gravel shore, piercing. Dead fish and seaweed float back and forth with the waves, smelly. I splash past noisy brothers. Gross. I dive in. Freezing. As elegant as Esther Williams with the July sun spotlighting, I synchronize swim with myself. You have been listening to two poems for Wisconsin summer. Shawano Lake by Lucy Rose Johns of Nakusa, Wisconsin, and Fish Creek, Door County, Wisconsin, home of my childhood summers, by Gigi Macassette of Viroqua, Wisconsin. 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More information at wfop.org. Many thanks to volunteer and poet Isaiah Yanish for his help in producing this program. 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
5: Good morning and welcome to Conversations on WDRT, where we are bringing back the fading art of lively dialogue. 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
6: Good morning. This is Conversations on WDRT, 91.9 FM here in Viroqua, Wisconsin. This program airs every Thursday morning with a changing cast of hosts and people who we're having conversations with. So today is my week. I'm Mary Christensen, and my guest today is Susan Townsley. Susan and I have known each other for a long time through our kids being in the school together. But pretty recently, I think it was, I'm not sure if it was March when you had your open house or if, I don't know, but pretty recently there was an announcement in our papers, and you might have heard about it, that Stonehouse Counseling has moved from its previous place on East Avenue, I think, around the corner, and has a new business model, a whole new structure, mission, just a really innovative new form. And I thought more people in the community would like to know details, not just, oh, new address, new form, and come on over. But so I went to that open house, and I was struck by the maybe the number of counselors that are available. I'm not sure if that's an increase, but Susan, why don't you tell us a little bit about it?
7: Yeah. So we opened on East Avenue in 2018, and there in that location, there were just three offices for clinicians to work in. And we started as a sort of a standard mental health clinic. But through the years, we've done more and more, had the privilege of doing a lot of really great community-based work and grants with the county, and really have functioned on a nonprofit model without being a nonprofit and getting those, being able to sort of write grants on our own and do some of the work that we really felt we were equipped to do. So for a number of reasons, we shifted as of January 1st, 2026 to nonprofit status. And because we were already really functioning that way, normally it takes 6 months to a year to receive that status from the IRS, and they sent us a letter in 30 days, which we were really excited about. And we needed to expand. The need for mental health services has not reduced.
6: Right.
7: And we, through a grant that I'll talk a little bit more about, my husband and I run a group for men who have been charged with domestic violence, and then I run a group for women who have been charged with domestic violence. And we've been at various spaces that we've been very grateful for to use in the community, But it makes a huge difference to be able to just have those groups in-house.
6: Yeah.
7: And be able to control the environment and not schlep
6: right
7: a bunch of things across town every night.
6: Right.
7: Or every week, I mean. So that's been really lovely. So we now have 5 clinical offices, so we can be seeing 5 clients at a time with group space downstairs and room for expansion. So our goal is we will have 6 clinicians working simultaneously in the future.
6: And has it changed your the age groups, the people you can serve, anything like that?
7: We have always been a clinic that serves all ages. I have a certification through UW-Madison in infant mental health.
6: Oh, really?
7: So I work with 0 to 5-year-olds, and then it goes on up with the rest of our clinicians. So we get a lot of referrals for littles because we're one of the only clinics that will see kids under 4.
6: Wow. That's so interesting. Wow. And I'm sure that's a specialized, very specialized way of working with them.
7: Yeah, for sure. It's a dyadic approach, of course, because you're really helping to, you know, healing is all for kids is all about attachment and building healthy attachments. And so we work in a dyadic approach with whoever is the primary caregiver. I should circle back, though, quickly to say that in our new structure, we, of course, have a board of directors. And on that board of directors is Prudence Tippins, Robin Hoseman, Sean Nadeau, I'm sorry, Sean Meyer, and myself, Fran Raymond, and Erica Broser.
6: Okay. Yeah.
7: So that's a new
6: aspect,
7: new chapter for us.
6: Yeah. Uh-huh. So you're bringing even more resources to the table.
7: Yeah.
6: Right, or more experience.
7: Right.
6: More.
7: Right. We're really, we're in addition to having clinicians in the office, we're in 3 of our local schools as well. There are many children in our county that wouldn't get services if they had to come to clinic. Transportation is often a barrier, or you've got 2 parents working who can't get somebody to a clinic appointment. So that's just another piece that we're really committed to.
6: Is that something that gets set up, like first they come to you and then you problem solve the place later? Or is it through an IEP or something, an independent education plan that you're called in?
7: It's both. So somebody may call the office and ask and say that their kid needs support. And Fran, who's our office manager, or Roberta Ducharme is our part-time assistant. One of them will, you know, think together with the parents about what the best location and situation would be. Most of the kids that we see at school are referred by the school counselors, or at a request of their parents, but mostly by the school counselors.
6: Is there anything more about your starting this at this point? Was it an opportunity that arose? Was it just part of your sort of long-term strategy to get to an expansion point?
7: Yeah.
6: What?
7: Good question. So when we started in 2018, we hadn't sort of envisioned all the things that were going to happen as
6: true. Right. This they did roll out, didn't they?
7: But I have been really concerned about and committed to doing whatever is possible to make sure that all children are raised in loving homes without violence. because we know how detrimental that is to both their physical and mental well-being. And the more we can start at the beginning of somebody's life, the better.
6: Mm-hmm.
7: And so I have worked with the in conjunction with the county. We had a Department of Justice grant that we got in 2023, that was a whole, our first movement to a holistic approach towards domestic violence in Vernon County. We have always had the Vernon County Domestic Abuse Project through Family and Children's Center, which we continue to be very grateful for, that serves victims.
6: Right.
7: But if we don't also work with offenders, then we just continue to have more victims. So we have to be working on the whole system. And most of the people in our groups will say to us, you know, when we're teaching about healthy relationships and what it means to have a healthy dialogue, mm-hmm. and what it means to have conflict in a healthy way, they all say, I wish somebody had taught me this in middle school. So that was our first, that grant gave us money to start a volunteer response team, to have an advocate out with officers to help the victim at the scene of domestic violence incident. It gave us money to go into schools to do healthy relationship classes. It gave us money to start the offenders program and also start our coordinated community response team that's also held through Family and Children's Center, where we gather once a month with the sheriff and the judge and the Department of Corrections and myself for the offender groups and the victim advocate. And we all sit around the table and say, how are we doing?
6: That's great to hear.
7: Yeah.
6: Partly because I remember when Anita Zipton started, she asked me to come in, help facilitate a meeting with all those groups.
7: Yeah.
6: With an individual from all those groups plus the schools to see if there wasn't a better way. Then it was really victim advocacy, right? And it was really about so that the victim didn't have to tell the same story in a traumatic way 4 or 5 times before getting anywhere.
7: Yeah.
6: Right? That they'd come into the system and there wasn't a coordinated activity around that. And it was quite a process. I mean, I was there. I was witness to how clear or how closely we as an institution or agency or service organization hold our own process to be the right way and to widen, to include the others and say, well, maybe if that happened over there, we wouldn't have to do that. We would take, I don't know, the coordinated effort was the thing. And it took, I think it was the third meeting where it broke down. It's like, first, what we do and why it's right and how it can't change to, well, I don't know about this, to, okay, roll up our sleeves and let's figure something out.
7: Yeah.
6: And it did, you know, but I didn't know what happened after that because I was just a volunteer facilitator. I wasn't really part of the team.
7: Uh-huh.
6: But I saw that how it takes a while to build up a confidence and trust in each other to design a new system that we're all going to work with without making anybody feel like they had done anything wrong.
7: Absolutely. Absolutely. Yeah, it's a really important space to build relationships and seek understanding and think together creatively about how to move the process forward.
6: Mm-hmm.
7: I'm really grateful for that space, mm-hmm. to be able to do that. And it does take time to build those relationships.
6: Yeah,
7: for sure. Yeah, Anita was a great inspiration to me. I miss her very much.
6: Yeah, me too. She'd always come in and say, Mary, we have to do this. I'm like, oh, no, I don't have any. No, you'll be fine. You just come with me and we'll start this. Okay.
7: Yeah, she was a force to reckon with. And
6: yeah,
7: I have a painting that was in her office, in my office. So I think about her every day.
6: Oh, yeah, that's sweet. Yeah, she certainly had that goal for all children to be safe and well.
7: Absolutely. Yeah, absolutely. So that initial Department of Justice grant got taken from us in 2025. We got an email that our project did not align with the priorities of the current administration. It was a federal grant.
6: Mm-hmm.
7: And our county supervisors we brought it to the county board to say this got stopped, and all these people are in process, and that's a real problem.
6: Right.
7: And they gratefully helped support us through the end of the year. And now we're in a moment where we applied for and got a Wisconsin partnership program grant through Vernon County, and we are really proud to be one of the partners in that grant that will continue the offenders program, give some support to victim services, and the new iteration of this grant is really to pull in the Vernon County Public Health Department and make domestic violence a public health issue. So we're going to be having listening sessions, creating resources, and making sure that we have trusted community spaces that will be identified that anybody can walk into and say, I need help.
6: Oh, that's great. Yeah, that's really great. I was kind of wondering about that in my thinking about our conversation. You know, the stream of potential networks and places where people do find help. And when we moved here 33 years ago already, I feel like it was in the churches, in the local churches where people, there were small, not all of them, but many, like out on, the one that we went to was very small, and you just knew everybody. Or you got to know everybody. And then as you raised the children and through Sunday school and all of that, you really got to know everybody. And it did seem that there was a lot of just really family relationships being developed, that they weren't blood family necessarily. They might be because cousins and all of that. There's a lot of that. But still, they really took care of especially the teenagers I saw, that, you know, when they were getting in their trouble or doing things, the moms especially felt like they were trying to hold them in a special way and be very understanding with their just normal behavior.
7: Mm-hmm.
6: But I hadn't seen that when I was growing up quite that way. Of course, when you're a kid, you don't see those things the same way.
7: Yeah.
6: Here, and then I imagine also the schools, but I think that, I don't know where else it was happening. But it's just wondering, I find myself wondering, in 30 years with the growth, with the aging of the rural population moving and new people coming, does that network stay in place, or is there, it's really time for new forms like you're identifying?
7: Yeah, and so what we're really working as a team to do is make sure that we pull in the places you mentioned, faith leaders in schools, but also barbershops and salons and banks and, the places that primary care facilities, the places that we know people go and will go regardless, And make sure that those places are well versed in how do you identify somebody who's at risk, and how do you, what can you offer as resources in a safe way?
6: Yeah, safe for everyone.
7: Right.
6: Yes. Well, let's take a little station break here and we'll come back to this. I want to remind all the listeners, you're listening to the Conversations program here at WDRT.org if you're streaming. And later you can go to the archives, go to Conversations and find the program if you'd like to listen to it again or send it on to somebody else. We're 91.9 FM here in Viroqua, Wisconsin. My name is Mary Christensen, and my guest today is Susan Townsley. And we are having a pretty interesting conversation, I think, about mental health services that are available and programming that is happening that most of us, you know, we may not really know about, but maybe we need to know about. And this is emanating from Stonehouse Counseling. Their website is stonehousecares.com. Anyway, that's what we're talking about, is how they work there at their facility, how they're working into the community, how they're engaging with other community and business organizations to serve all of us, make sure that we're all safe and that our kids especially have a healthy and safe childhood and can become really productive adults then.

0: age cultures in our mm-hmm. household, the older ones who moved on, the younger ones who are still there in the later 60s. And what I saw in our little farming town was alcohol abuse, mm-hmm. really was the one thing that gathered people together, but then created a lot of trauma for children.
1: Mm-hmm.
0: And I don't think that we knew what to do, or, I mean, I saw some things once in a while, a kind of punishment for a little child, thinking, wow, that's way out of line. But as an 8-year-old or 9-year-old, you wouldn't really feel like you could say anything.
1: Mm-hmm.
0: And, yeah. So is it just more out? Or do you have any thoughts about that?
1: Mm-hmm. Mm-hmm. So there is a group called the Vernon County Trauma Task Force, and I participate on that as well, where we gather together local, you know, law enforcement, schools, social workers, and these are the kinds of things we talk about. How much more education needs to happen? How do we make sure that everybody who's interacting with the community is doing so in a trauma-informed way? And for listeners, what that means is that you're approaching an individual with a lens of not contempt or
0: judgment.
1: Right. Or mm-hmm. frustration, or you are approaching an individual who's struggling with a lens of, this is just a human being who needs help, mm-hmm. who is struggling in this moment. And doing what you can to make sure that helpful resources are available to them. So it means in schools, kindness with accountability, compassionate accountability, not punishment-oriented accountability, because we know that just brings shame.
0: Mm-hmm.
1: It means really helping our law enforcement know what it means to have a helpful interaction. And our law enforcement in this area has been really receptive and interested, and so I feel really grateful for that. And so I think in terms of, is there more, I think there's much more conversation about what that means and what that looks like and why it's important. Certainly now than from when I started as a therapist in this community. And
0: yeah, when was that?
1: In 2000, uh-huh. in the year 2000. So a long time ago. But we're certainly having a lot more conversations now about that than we were back then.
0: Mm-hmm.
1: And I think there's a lot more awareness and understanding that every interaction that we have is a potential place for healing or a potential place for shame and degradation that is harmful. And so we as community members need to move away from sort of the individualistic pull yourselves up by your bootstraps mentality, what happens in your home is none of my business,
0: right?
1: Kind of thinking. Nobody gets anywhere without help. That's just true.
0: Right. We're all part. We're a social being and we're an individual, and we have to learn how to be both, or how to navigate the dynamic of that.
1: Absolutely. Yeah. And so I do think as a community, we're having those conversations much more. And we certainly at Stonehouse Counseling work very much from a systems-based approach. So if we're working with a child, we're always working with the parents and the school to make sure that we're helping everybody involved in that child's life to see where and how help can happen.
0: Mm-hmm. Yeah.
1: Did that answer your question?
0: Yeah, it does answer.

0: question. And I was wondering too, you know, like AA and Al-Anon have been around for a while.
1: Mm-hmm.
0: And how do they, as their group therapies, right?
1: Yeah.
0: Mostly their mm-hmm. groups, right?
1: Mm-hmm.
0: And I know that there are a number of them here in our community because a friend of mine talks about it
1: uh-huh.
0: with me.
1: Uh-huh.
0: And so I was wondering if there's, like, how that fits into all of this, or mm-hmm. does it, or does it just stand aside as a do-it-yourself sort of go work with a group to heal yourself? Just curious.
1: Yeah. There is addiction and in our community is a really difficult, pervasive issue. And we are going to be working over the next year at Stonehouse Counseling to move from, in the state of Wisconsin, you have to be either designated as a what's called a DHS 35 clinic or a DHS 75 or a combination. We've always been strictly a mental health clinic, but we are going to be transitioning so that we can also do substance use counseling as well. So we're very excited about that because it is a really pervasive issue and a really important place to be involved. When somebody is working through a change in that, in the realm of addiction, it's really important to be doing both group work and individual work. So we are incredibly grateful. Family and Children's Center has the open door that has groups every single day, which is so helpful and mm-hmm. really important for the community. Good Shepherd Lutheran Church sponsors a weekly Al-Anon meeting on Fridays at 12:30 that I've heard only wonderful things about, as well as the AA groups and the NA groups over at the Open Door, run by really wonderful people. And so those are really, really important resources for our community. But when you're starting on that journey,
0: uh-huh.
1: I do think it's also important to be doing the individual work to ask yourself the questions, how did I get here?
0: Mm-hmm.
1: What am I trying to escape from?
0: Mm-hmm.
1: What holes am I trying to fill?
0: Mm-hmm. How motivated am I?
1: Mm-hmm.
0: I mean, I think that's, I have, I mean, we all probably know somebody who has a young adult who's having trouble getting started in life, and maybe addiction has become part of the block. But then mm-hmm. how to get that person, how to even meet them, how to get them motivated to do almost anything can be so challenging. And yet, by the time they get to be past 21, I mean, they have to make those, has to be an individual choice.
1: Mm-hmm. Yeah, I think it's learning. We talk about this a lot at our office, learning that we don't have any control of when people decide that they're ready.
0: True.
1: We can continue to help people understand what their options are and provide services. All of that's incredibly important. But it's a very individual decision to decide that you're really willing to do mm-hmm. the work, because it's hard work.
0: Mm-hmm. Right. Yeah, that's the part. And, you know, we can, depending on our age group, I mean, I wonder how it works. If you're matched with somebody a little closer to your own age, so that you feel like that you can identify with their thing, or, you know, sometimes I feel like I'm too old for somebody who's in their 20s to take my advice seriously, or like, oh yeah, you can say that, but you don't know my life, you know, anyway. And that, yeah, I think there are ways that we all would like to help, but some of them are inappropriate.
1: Ha ha ha.
0: So I was thinking too, what do children do? Children do not know where to go for help sometimes. Mm-hmm. Is that true or false? What do you think? Or is it like a behavior that clues somebody in?
1: That would get a child into counseling,
0: yeah,
1: you mean?
0: Instead of, I need some help, I'm having trouble.
1: Right.
0: Right.
1: The referrals that we get for children that are struggling mostly come from the schools. Mm-hmm. Or from a parent or family that may recognize that they need support. Mm-hmm. But yes, as generally speaking, a small child or even an adolescent isn't necessarily going to be the one to initiate that, although we do have a number of adolescents that will initiate and say to their parents, I need support. The willingness to say I'm struggling and needing mental health support for the younger generation is much different than it used to be.
0: Oh,
1: and I think that's a really exciting shift. Mm-hmm. There's been a lot more talk about mental health and the importance of making sure that you're taking care of your, not just your body, but your mind and your body, mm-hmm. To be a healthy person. I think that has really shifted, and we're always super thrilled when
0: right.
1: somebody in that age group says on their own, I want help.
0: Mm-hmm. And I like just the terminology of I'm struggling. Doesn't mean I'm wrong or I'm Mm-mm. broken or I'm whatever, but I'm struggling and I could use a little help.
1: Exactly.
0: It's such a different tone. And maybe the whole taboo of around mental health and getting help for it is breaking up compared to where it was in the 50s and 60s. You wouldn't do that.
1: Right.
0: Or you're kind of outing your family or, you know, you're something, but not okay.
1: Yeah. I mean, we still have work to do, but there is definitely a shift and it's much more accepted than it used to be.
0: Mm-hmm.
1: And much more talked about.
0: Mm-hmm. Well, how about in the sense of, or in the situation where people are divorcing, they know they need, that maybe their relationship needs to shift so that the children could be less stressed
1: mm-hmm.
0: too?
1: Mm-hmm.
0: And is there help in those cases where mm-hmm. people can learn to make that transition a little bit more peacefully?
1: Yeah.
0: And not make the children the one in the middle.
1: Yes.
0: Those in the middle who take the brunt.
1: Yes. Yes, absolutely. We offer couples counseling at Stonehouse. And so in the ideal scenarios, you know, people come in early mm-hmm. and get help as soon as communication is starting to break down. You know, I think long ago we lived in multi-generational households and you had somebody from an older generation to help you think about and manage your the dynamics of a family. And we don't have that anymore.
0: Yeah.
1: And so to be a nuclear family trying to figure it out all on your own, we need each other mm-hmm. and we need advice and we need help and we need to learn from each other. And the earlier that you can come in and get support, the better, so that ideally we avoid the communication breakdowns and getting to the place of hostility. But certainly if you realize that it's healthier for everybody to be separate, we can support that process as well.
0: Mm-hmm. Yeah, I just think that sometimes what we sometimes we identify an issue and we blame it on our partner when really it's I just needed a time out or I needed a little break. I need to recharge my own battery. I need to find a friend and not put all of it on my partner. I need to spend time with other people too. There's a lot of that.
1: Absolutely. You know. Yeah. We think about and talk about a lot, you know, that we have sort of this, what we call the reptilian part of our brain. Uh-huh. Where our amygdala, our emotional center lives, and down in the base of our brain. And then we have our logical brain, you know, up in this frontal lobe. And mm-hmm. as soon as the emotional part of your brain is triggered, mm-hmm. there is no good logical conversation that will happen.
0: Right. It's not available.
1: It's not available. So, right, we need to, it's the second we feel it in our body that something has shifted, that we feel some sense of anxiety or rage or frustration, it's really important to say to whoever you're with, I need a moment. Mm-hmm. And it's always okay to say, I need a moment, mm-hmm. whether it's with your child or with your partner or with your friend or with a community member. Because anything that's going to come out of your mouth when you're in that state is not going to be good.
0: No, it won't help the future at all.
1: No.
0: Right.
1: So we have to learn to notice those signs, regulate ourselves, and then come back to the conversation.
0: Mm-hmm. And if parents can do that well, then do 2.5-year-olds learn to do it well?
1: Yes.
0: I mean, yes. I have a grandson, this little guy, man, when he gets frustrated, watch out for his left hook. He's going to come right at you, you know.
1: Yeah, we also say a lot, children learn much more from what is modeled than from what you say. So they've got, you know, we've all got these mirror neurons in our brain that learn from what we see, and that's way more powerful than anything that we say. So we have to model what we want for our children, and if we are not doing that, they are going to just repeat patterns that we may be working on trying to change.
0: Mm-hmm. Right. I remember that from my first therapy experience. I was just in a state of anger about so many things and I couldn't figure out why. And he helped me see that there were very early, very, very early childhood traumas. And not the fault of anybody, but the inability of an infant to make sense.
1: Absolutely.
0: Just the inability. And so you make sense, but it's so nonverbal. And it's so not logical. And it's just either fear or anger, you know, those emotions. And he said, just if you do this work, you can break the chain. Mm-hmm. You can just break the chain, keep breaking the chain. And then you don't have to repeat it with your children. And at that point, I wasn't going to have a child because I felt, I think it's because I intuitively felt that, that I couldn't count on myself to be, you know, the kind of parent. I didn't know it for sure, but that's what I felt, I think. So it was really great. It was just great that I did that, but wow. Different work.
1: Not easy work.
0: My mom didn't think I needed it. It's like, oh, no, Mary. You know, half the family didn't. But then the other half who were in counseling go, yeah, just keep going.
1: So yeah.
0: We have an interesting family that way.
1: I appreciate you bringing that piece up of, you know, we often hear from families, oh, they were just a baby, they don't remember, right. or they won't have any memory. It lives in your body.
0: Yes, that's what he showed me.
1: Mm-hmm. And so yelling in front of your baby, being dysregulated in front of your baby, those are really impactful, even if because they're nonverbal doesn't mean they don't feel it.
0: Right.
1: And it's not impacting how their brain development is moving forward and what they're learning about how to be in the world, because mm-hmm. that starts from the second they're born.
0: Mm-hmm.
1: We have three therapists at our office that do EMDR, eye movement desensitization and reprocessing, which is a great therapy that gets to some of those things you were talking about,
0: mm-hmm.
1: those memories that live in your body that you may not even be able to access particularly,
0: right.
1: but you can feel them.
0: Yeah, no, that's really good to know, because nobody could have talked me into that,
1: mm-hmm.
0: like actually talked me into that or said that I should do it. But I had had a car accident and a concussion from it, and my brother-in-law was a lawyer, and he said, before you settle on this case, because they wanted to settle right away, go to a therapist to make sure you don't have PTSD or something lingering here. Because I did go unconscious, but my eyes were open, so I wasn't really unconscious. I was just out of body. But anyway, and that's how I got into
1: mm-hmm.
0: that.
1: Mm-hmm.
0: Sort of accidentally, but took another 3 years. Anyway, it was really important work, important for me to understand it.
1: Mm-hmm. Mm-hmm.
0: Well, Susan, it looks like it's time for another station break here. It's a very interesting conversation. I'm enjoying it. I want to, so our listeners, you're listening to WDRT 91.9 FM out of Viroqua, Wisconsin. 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It's available on our archives. Well, all week it'll be available. You can hit the link. It'll be right there. But then as soon as the next week comes, it'll go into a podcast on our archives page. So you can go there and find it. My name is Mary Christensen, and I'm talking with Susan Townsley about the services that StonehouseCares.com, that's the name of the website, but it's Stonehouse Counseling offers for all kinds of situations having to do with mental health, children's health, domestic violence, you know, just there's just so many dimensions to this work.
1: Yeah.
0: So many dimensions to our communities
1: mm-hmm.
0: and to ourselves.
1: Yeah.
0: And we are all individuals, and we carry our social relations differently with everybody. So I'm glad you're here doing this work, Susan, and have expanded it and made it flower here in our community.
1: Thank you.
0: Mm-hmm.

0: Is there anything else that we're not touching on that would be helpful? Are there any new initiatives? You talked about making it a public health issue, getting a different designation, sort of.
1: Yeah. So we are, Stonehouse Counseling is a partner with Vernon County and the Sheriff's Office and Family and Children's Center in and UW Extension in the Wisconsin Partnership Program grant that we are in our first year of, and it's a 3-year grant. And that's funded by UW Medicine and Public Health departments. Some other pieces about that that I'm really excited about is we are working on creating programming for pre- and postnatal individuals to really work on knowing and understanding what it means to raise resilient children. In the ideal world, we would have no adverse childhood experiences, but we're not going to get there in anytime soon. Mm-hmm. So we also need to be helping primary caregivers know what it means to have protective factors that can help from the time of birth to manage what is coming. And that's mostly about having a really strong and healthy attachment with one primary caregiver who's a regulated human being who can continue to explain what's happening and be protective in those scenarios. Mm-hmm. So we're just at the beginning stages of gathering up all of the individuals and organizations that work with people who are in pre and postpartum, and just learning and thinking together about how we move forward and create a curriculum, because most pregnant people will come for parenting classes and prenatal visits. And so we're working on an intervention there that I'm really excited about. And I'm working in conjunction, learning from Professor Katie Howell at UW-Madison, whose entire research is around how do you raise resilient children inside of intimate partner violence. So I'm really excited about that piece of it.
0: That's a complicated topic, isn't it?
1: Yeah.
0: I mean, I know that why I had that experience for myself, my own life, is because my parents lost their first child just a month before I was conceived. So all during conception, I was privy to their grief and anger.
1: Yeah.
0: And that left a mark. It left a tone, you know. It left a sense of that I was responsible for that, pretty much. And so then, as the oldest, the next daughter, you take over for them, helping them all the time.
1: Right.
0: There are a lot of complications with those situations that are nobody's fault. And people don't even realize. They just don't even realize. And when I asked my mother later, when I was finding this out, when I was rediscovering it in my own work, I said, well, what was the, she talked about grandpa being angry and my dad being silent, and she was in between and didn't have help or a way to get out of it. And it was like, wow. And then she almost didn't talk again about it. It was just too raw. And when I said, well, what was grandpa's anger? The grandparents thought they should have known better how to help save that daughter. and that it was their response, you know, that there was something that they didn't do. So you see, it was, there was an extended family and they were working together, but even then, they just couldn't manage the sorrow.
1: Yeah.
0: Right? The loss, the inability to do something they thought they should be able to do something about.
1: Right. That's such a profound example of what we know in terms of anytime we resist something or try to push it away or compartmentalize it and not tend to it, it just gets bigger and has a deeper impact. If we can allow ourselves to be with what's uncomfortable and sit with the pain and get help if we need it, then we can do meaning-making.
0: Meaning-making, yes. Yeah. It's so true. You have to rewrite. And I don't mean rewrite like tell lies, but maybe add dimension to our stories. Sometimes to put those traumas in different places or different, to not hang on to us. So have their hooks in us so strongly.
1: Right. That we can somehow incorporate it as part of our story. Acknowledge it, feel it, and be able to hold both the grief and the joy simultaneously. Otherwise, we lose the joy completely.
0: Right. Actually, that's what my therapist did say. He said, what I see is you're not resilient enough to get through disappointments and certain things that other people could. So what you're working on here is real resilience.
1: Mm-hmm.
0: So even that long ago, those are all the same words.
1: Mm-hmm. Yeah. We all have moments of grief in our life for different ways and from different circumstances. And I think we as a society like to use terms like, well, you'll get over it or you'll move past it. And those are not helpful words because it's not true.
0: Right.
1: You'll grow from it. You'll incorporate it as part of who you are. You can find ways to make meaning. But we don't get over it.
0: Right, and maybe I can just sit here with you in your grief and listen.
1: Yes.
0: Because I'll just witness.
1: Yes.
0: And I can have empathy. And you don't have to explain it away.
1: Right, right.
0: Yeah.
1: Yeah, the vulnerability is really uncomfortable.
0: Mm-hmm.
1: And it's where we connect and learn to thrive.
0: Mm-hmm.
1: So we have to be willing to go there.
0: Yeah. Well, I didn't think I'd go there, but this topic has taken me there. Just to share. And now all of my siblings, I mean, we're all, there are eight of us. We're all happy that we're all still living. And wow, the stories we have to tell are just amazing sometimes. We didn't know who's carrying what.
1: Yeah.
0: So that's been fun. Okay, Susan, we're nearing the end here. We've just got a couple minutes. Is there anything you want to tell our listeners, like for reaching out to you?
1: I think a couple of things. If you are a community member who owns a local business or is just really concerned and cares about making sure that we address the issue of domestic violence, reach out because we are working on finding our trusted partners for that program. In terms of Stonehouse Counseling, the way to get in touch with us is you can visit our website, as Mary said, at stonehousecares.com. 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We have an amazing team that I'm really proud of, with Eli Mandel and Zoe Ellerbush and Tara Noble, and myself and Erica Broser and Fran Raymond and Carly Cruiser right now. So, as we said, we can see, from age zero all the way on up, and we are here to help in the stages of your life wherever you're at.
0: Thank you so much. I mean, not only for the incredible work, but for coming today and really elaborating on this, because I had no idea how much you offered, how much this whole collaboration offers our whole community. Just in the model itself gives us a sense of our community.
1: Mm-hmm.
0: Yeah.
1: Mm-hmm.
0: So thank you so much. Thanks, listeners, for tuning in today. Come back next week for a new host and a new guest.
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And welcome to any new listeners and all my old listeners, my young listeners, and you. It's time for another edition of Que Sera Sera, and I'm under the influence, as you might say, from being at the concert last night at Sidey Hollow. It was remarkably smoke-free and bug-free, and it was shady, and it was not too hot, and it was really wonderful to see all of you there and to hear Under Paris Skies with their gypsy jazz music, and I'd been really wanting to hear them for a long time, so it's awesome that I got to be there. This show is inspired by that event. We started with the New Orleans Jazz Vipers from Swing Around the World on the Putumayo label, Blue Drag, the name of the track. After that, we had Alfredo Rey Lasu Orchestra off of Swing Around the World on the Putumayo label, Fotoro Manza, the name of the track. And we finished with Django Reinhardt and the Hot Club of France off of Jangology, bonus track version with the Bluebird RCA Victor label, with a Fats Waller tune from 1929, very famous jazz standard now, Honeysuckle Rose. Going to keep going now with Edith Piaf off of 30th anniversary with Under Paris Skies.

Good morning. You're listening to WDRT Viroqua. This is Sarah Caldwell, and my show is Que Sera Sera. We finished the set with the Stefan Rembel Trio. Stefan is a French jazz guitarist performing gypsy jazz, but also influenced by world music, born in 1974 from Paris, and active since 2002. And we had that Wrap Your Troubles in Dreams. That was off of Gypsy Rumble on the Amoeba label, 2008. And then before that, we had Stefan Rembel off of Bistro Fada on his own label from 2012 with the Fleas, Les Puces de Bactignol. And I'm reminded, of course, of bugs. And it's been a topic on Facebook recently because a friend of mine, they're suffering from an invasion of millipedes. And I countered that I'm going through an invasion of earwigs. I guess bugs are going to inherit the earth, right? Isn't that what they say? Maybe they already are. Sophie Tucker, before that, off of I'm the Last of the Red Hot Mamas, with 50 million Frenchmen Can't Be Wrong. And we had two tracks by Edith Piaf. Non, je ne regrette rien. I don't regret anything. She adopted that as her personal anthem after going through the good, the bad, and the ugly. And I can kind of relate to that. And then we started with Sous le Ciel de Paris, and that's Under the Paris Skies. And I was telling someone last night that it's very hard for me to speak French, even though I took it all through elementary and high school, and my mother spoke French fluently, being from England and so forth and so on. But what happened was I went and lived in Mexico for 6 months when I was 19, and it's all mixed up in there. All right. Well, we're going to keep going back with Django Reinhardt and Swing 42.

We finished that set with the Amsterdam Klezmer Band off of Gypsy Groove on the Putumayo label with the Sadagora Hot Dub Chantel Remix. And before that, we had Bukovina by Chantal, who's an award-winning German DJ and producer known for his work with Romani Brass Orchestras. That was off of Gypsy Beats and Balkan Bangers. And before that, we had Al Hurt, trumpeter and band leader, lived 1922 to 1999 from New Orleans, known as the King and the Round Mound of Sound. Off of the all-time greatest hits with Alley Cat. And before that, we had Janko Reinhardt off of Jangology with the track I Got Rhythm. He's a French jazz guitarist, lived 1910 to 1953, and composer. And his name, Jean Reinhardt, given his nickname by the Romani. And we started with Django and Swing 42. And that second track was I Got Rhythm. And we're keep going now with the Manhattan Transfer.

Oops. There we go. You are tuned to WDRT Viroqua.

All right. I live for Thursdays. Thank you all so much for making this possible. 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From the ground up, that was Grupo Qual off of Cumbia Mix with Rumba de los Hombres Infieles. Before that, we had Simba Musical off of Cumbia Palaves with Oasis de Amor. Peggy Lee before that off of Latin A La Lee with Heart. And before the station ID, we had Henry Mancini with Something for Cat. Multi-award winning composers, one of the greatest composers in the history of film, lived 1924 to 1994. And we started with Manhattan Transfer off of Swing with a Tasket. And we're going to keep going now with Defaz off of Days of Twang with It Will Turn Out Right.

That is Gigi with her band Abyssinia Infinite, Ethiopian singer off of her album Zion Roots with the song Gole. And before that, we had multi-award winning Beninese musician, actress, and activist, active since 1982, born 1960. That would be Angélique Kidjo with her cover of Summertime off of Rhythms in Common, Cost Plus release. And we had Fatal Mambo off of the same album with Mago Cherry in the Summertime. We started out with Defaz off of Days of Twang. It will turn out right. Let's get started now with the Soulful Torino Orchestra and Soul Burger on K Sarah Sarah

maybe you're new to my show and you've never heard so many variations of getting to know you, but this is one of them. And anytime and every time I play Getting to Know You, I pick up a basket, a little hand-woven basket. It's filled with pieces of paper. I close my eyes, do completely random drawing. And my left hand is down deep into the little basket. I'm going to pull out a piece of paper. Could be blank. Could have words on it. Okay, I have something in my fingers. Completely random drawing. It could be blank for all I know. Oh my goodness. It's a little white piece. Oh good. Oh, numb. Numb. It is a dance. It is a total dance. I was just thinking about that, about, you know, I'm very empathetic, very sensitive person. And it's taken me a whole lifetime to know how to live with myself. And you know, it's just such a paradox how to be sensitive and live with the pain and the suffering of humanity. And yet not take it on to the point of numbness. It's a dance. I find great relief in helping other people. Fortunately, it's my career to help the elderly. And I'm also trained as a kindergarten teacher. I love being around children. But that's... Okay, what else do I want to say about numb? Well, yeah, you know, I guess I feel like I've kind of taken a vow of like a bodhisattva, like I keep coming back to ease the suffering of humanity. But, and I do feel serious about that. And I pray for the easing of suffering of humanity a lot. But also, feel overwhelmed sometimes. I guess everything has its place. It's a time to be numb and a time to be awake. And they both serve a purpose in my life. That's all I know. That's today's little piece of paper. Out of the basket with one word on it, numb. It's not a place I want to stay for very long. And unfortunately, I've had a lot of trauma. And so being numb is a way to tune out and escape. But in the long run, it really didn't serve me. But I didn't have a choice back then. But now I'm in recovery, so I have choices today. Thanks for listening. That was Baobab, Getting to Know You. Before that, we had Cesaria Evora, the Queen of Morna, the Barefoot Diva from Cape Verde, singer, lived 1941 to 2011 off of her album Miss Perfumado. And the song was Saudade, which is a farewell song to loved ones leaving the country for work. The Trouble Notes before that off of their self-titled album, Not on a Label, with Gypsy Train. And we started with Soul Burger by the Soulful Torino Orchestra. We keep going now with Lawrence Welk and Myron Florin off of World's Greatest Polkas. And the track is It's a Small World. On K Sera Sera, WDRT Viroqua.

That song goes out in memory of Chuck Dorr, and that's Bob Cosby and the Bobolinks off of Self. That song is the title of the album with Luli Jean Norman. And this is Acadiana of A Fiddle Around at the Mardi Gras with Diggy Diggy Low.

thanks so much for joining me today on Que Sera Sera. And we're going to go out with the Sugar Tone Brass Band with the title track off of Things Are Not the Same, featuring Adeline Michelle and Farrah Burns.

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0: Joan Baez singing Joe Hill. This is Democracy Now!, democracynow.org. I'm Mimi Goodman with Nermeen Sheikh.
1: We turn now to the latest effort by the Trump administration to dramatically weaken the Endangered Species Act, a bedrock of successful U.S. conservation for more than 50 years. The Interior and Commerce Departments announced a rule change last week that would reinterpret the word harm in the language of the law to no longer include destruction of habitat where endangered species live. This change will open previously protected areas to development, oil drilling, and other extractive industry.
0: Conservation groups, including the Center for Biological Diversity, the Sierra Club, Oregon Wild, and others, are now suing the Trump administration over the rule change. They're being represented by Earth Justice. So we go to Earth Justice now, senior attorney Ben Levitin. Ben, lay out your case. What is the lawsuit based on? What is this change?
2: Yeah, thanks for having me, Amy. We at Earth Justice filed suit because the Trump administration is trying to eliminate one of the most important tools that we have for saving species from extinction. They are trying to say that destroying a species habitat does not count as harming it under the Endangered Species Act. Now, the Endangered Species Act is a landmark law for protecting the natural world. It was passed almost unanimously by Congress in 1973, signed by President Richard Nixon, supported by majorities in both parties. And it has always recognized that in order to save endangered species, they need to have a place to live. And that's such an important national commitment that we made in that statute. It's like a statement that we are not going to let the web of life unravel on our watch. And what we're seeing from the Trump administration now is just a total repudiation of the premise that endangered species need places to have shelter, to have food, to raise their young. They're saying that if a company wants to drill for oil and destroy the last patch of land that an endangered species needs to live on, that's totally fine. Go ahead. They're saying that if someone wants to log a forest, that's the last place where an endangered owl can live, that's fine. And it's so inconsistent with the premise of the Endangered Species Act and the commitment that we've made not to drive species to extinction. And it's that violation of the law, that just complete undermining of the statute that has governed our management of natural resources and species for more than 50 years. That is the cause of our lawsuit. We're just determined to restore the protections that these species need.
1: And finally, you know, an intergovernmental body of leading scientists has found, of course, it exactly echoes what you're saying, that changing or degrading animal habitats is the top reason for biodiversity loss around the world. Also earlier this year, the Trump administration voted to exempt oil and gas drilling in the Gulf of Mexico from measures to protect endangered whales and species at risk. So, Ben, if you could just say, what are you hoping will come out of this case?
2: Yeah, absolutely. That's an important point. Habitat destruction is the biggest driver of extinction. So if you aren't protecting against habitat destruction, I mean, that's a loophole is not a big enough word to say what that does to the framework for conserving endangered species. That is just contrary to the entire project and commitment that we have. And so what we are hoping is that the Trump administration's latest action, where they have just deleted the definition of the word harm from their regulations for the Endangered Species Act, will be reversed. And what the statute requires, which is the conservation of species habitat, will be recognized by the Trump administration.
0: We want to thank you, Ben Levitin, for joining us. Senior attorney at Earth Justice, the group has sued the Trump administration to preserve the Endangered Species Act. That does it for our show. I'll be in Kansas City this weekend, July 17th and 18th, in Overland Park at the Glenwood Arts Cinema. They'll be showing the film about Democracy Now! Called Steal the Story, Please. I'll be there doing the Q&A with the directors, Tia Lesson and Carl Diehl. Friday night at 7 p.m. and Saturday at the 4 o'clock matinee and the 7 p.m. evening screening of Steal This Story, please. You can go to our website at democracynow.org. We'll be celebrating KKFI Community Radio and Kansas City PBS. We hope you can join us in Overland Park in Kansas City. That does it for our show. Welcome back to Mike Burke, the Anjali Kamat, Messiah Rhodes. I'm Amy Goodman with Nermeen Sheikh.
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Well, good afternoon. Happy Thursday. I'm Malou, bringing you the shoes until 3 o'clock this afternoon. Started out with Shania Twain, with a really cool song about all different kinds of shoes. That's kind of what I do. Start out the program with the shoe song, and there are a lot of them. And that was off the Desperate Housewives motion picture soundtrack. Right now, we're hearing Magic Sands with Limon y Agua. And that's a good thing that we could do today. Lemon and water, yeah. Cool you right down. Cut some of that smoke that's coming into our buildings, our bodies, everywhere. All right, I have a set coming up, starting out with K.D. Lang. 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

0: Matthias.
1: Carsey.
0: Oh, man, so good to hear from you. How's everything up in Canada?
1: Same old, but more importantly, how are things down there? I mean, it seems a little weird.
0: Huh. Weird?
1: Yeah. Are you okay?
0: Let me tell you.

0: Yeah, I've noticed that no one wants to talk about that. Yeah. I mean, there's definitely a few things that could be done.
1: Yeah.
0: But no one's... Well, yeah. Anyway, how's the weather?

0: yeah, I mean, maybe what we need is just to refocus and remember that there are people out there trying to do good stuff.
1: Yeah, I guess.
0: Mr. Rogers had that thing he said. What was it? You got to look for the help.

0: It's the worst kind of cult.
1: Yeah, probably.
0: Yeah, I mean, honestly, I know you're trying your best, but you're not convincing me that everything is great.
1: Well,
0: I think, what if I just came down for a visit?
1: Maybe, oh, you wanna?
0: Yeah, I think that'd be fun.

I keep hearing about Trump derangement syndrome. The idea that people have become irrational or even obsessed. They're just unable to stop talking about Donald Trump. Maybe some people have, but I don't think that's what's happening to me.

This is Jan Garbarek, wonderful Norwegian saxophonist, with The Creek, off the album Substantial. K.D. Lang started us out with a nice cover of Neil Young's Helpless, off the album Hymns of the 49th Parallel. After K.D. Lang, we heard a new one from Carcy Blanton and The Burning Hell, with Everything is Great. I thought that was a really good conversation, and Carcy is a live spark, definitely. After Carcy, we heard Free Thinking American, otherwise known as Max Power, with American Stress Test. And, you know, I put that on there and I thought, oh, it's too much yelling, but very, very important message that we need to be accountable. We need to have morals and principles. And how were we brought up? We were brought up saying you're sorry and fixing a problem. And yeah, so I think that should be played all the time. A good reminder. Then we heard a nice cover of Arlo Guthrie's Deportee from Margo Price, Joan Baez, and Memphis Mariachi, off the album Days of Unrest. And to finish up this first set, we heard Alabama Shakes' I Feel Hope Coming. And this whole set was pretty much 2026, so brand new releases. It is 1:35, and you are listening to Malou's Shoes, and I am Malou, here until 3 o'clock every other week. Next week, it will be K.O.B. with Shapeshifter. All right, we're going to hear another Carcy Blanton song. Jesse Wells, Big Richard, and Beck, so stay tuned. And thank you for listening.

And this is Clifford Brown with Max Roach with Dahoud. And that's off the album Clifford Brown and Max Roach. We started out with Percy Blanton and The Burning Hell with Fascists Are Good. Parentheses not. Off her album, Everything Is Great, and that's a brand new one, 2026. Then we heard Jesse Wells and The Wells World with Red. And that was off the album Under the Power Lines 3. Big Richard was next with It's Gonna Fall, Old Dangerfield, off the album Pet. And Big Richard played at Pierce Hill about a month ago. And they were four very energetic, talented ladies that I've heard that they're all highly educated and, you know, a lot of experience playing with all sorts of groups. After Big Richard, we heard Beck with Dreams, Colors Mix, off the album Colors. And that brings us up to the present. It's 1:54 right now, and you are listening to Loose Shoes on WDRT in Viroqua, Wisconsin. And, so we had flooding last week, and now hot and smoke, and gee whiz. Wouldn't it be nice to have, like, an old summer day, like, old style, you know, where it gets cool at night, and blue skies, and hot but not humid during the day? Oh, yeah. Well, we can hope for that. All right. Coming up next is Chris Pierce with Madonna of the San Joaquin. Then we're going to hear Kurt Elling with a little spoken word. Santana, Mary Gauthier, and Ray Wiley Hubbard. So stay tuned.

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1: The musical Hadestown sets the story of Orpheus and Eurydice in the Great Depression. Hard times in the world of men. The villain Hades is an autocratic businessman addicted to control and ownership of everything and everyone. When Hades seduces and steals away a starving and vulnerable Eurydice to his underworld, Orpheus, on the hero's journey, chases behind, intent on rescue. He's apprehended, of course, imprisoned, and beaten by faceless thugs. The fates come to taunt him. Why beat your handsome brow? Nothing changes. Nothing changes anyhow. In that desperate moment, Orpheus must choose whether to believe what he's been told. Whether one person, all alone, can ever win, or help win, or even make a difference in the endless struggle for love and justice.

and this is a fifth of Beethoven. Walter Murphy and the Walter Murphy Band and the Big Apple Band. Let's see here. We started with Chris Pierce with Madonna of the San Joaquin. Brand new one. Yeah. Then we heard a spoken word by Kurt Elling, Heart of Darkness, off his brand new album called Sermonette. Then we heard Santana with Black Magic Woman, Gypsy Queen. That was a live version off Abraxas. Mary Gauthier with Soldier of Fortune. She co-wrote with Eliza Gilkison. And we finished up with Ray Wiley Hubbard, Dog or Wolf. And that's a brand new one, I think. It is 2:15, and you are listening to Malou Shoes on WDRT in Viroqua. We are commercial-free, volunteer-driven, community-supported, independent radio station. We can play what we want. So I'm glad you're listening today. Hope you're staying cool and not breathing in the smoke. And getting stuff done inside. So, all right, Margo Price is up next. Rhiannon Giddens, Sarah Jarosz, Santana. Yeah, all right.

This is Michael Hedges with Ragamuffin, off the album Aerial Boundaries. So I started this last set with Margot Price in the Oval Room, off her album called Days of Unrest. That was a good one. Then we heard Rhiannon Giddens with Carolina Rain, Sarah Jarosz with Blue Heron, off her album called Blue Heron Suite. Then we heard Santana and Dido with Feels Like Fire, off the album Shaman. And Citizen Cope with Lifeline Reggae Version. It's 2:39, so I have about 20 minutes left before Micah comes in for the Slide Man chill time. And coming up next, we're going to hear some Depeche Mode, Stick Figure, and close out with Herbie Mann. All right, thanks for listening.

0: All right, that was a small set. Started out with Depeche Mode with Policy of Truth off the album The Singles, 86 to 98. Then we heard Stick Figure and TJ O'Neill, Weight of Sound, off the album Burial Ground. Paul Rocha next with Don't Go in the Water Now off his album Crayons. He hails from Warren, Rhode Island, where we're headed to next week. And this is Herbie Mann.
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0: See you in a couple weeks.

Ronnie Jordan, the intro, Get Ready, from the album Off the Record. And we traditionally follow that with the voice of Vinnie Jones as he tells us about change.

You see, I know change. I see change. I embody change. All we do is change. Yeah, I know change. We're born to change. We sometimes regard it as a metaphor that reflects the way things ought to be. In fact, change takes time. It exceeds all expectations. It requires both now and then. See, although the players change, the song remains the same. And the truth is, you've got to have the balls to change.

0: good evening.
1: We just heard from Anthony Hamilton with a tune called Spend Some Time from the album XTC, and that was preceded by... Miss Jill Scott with a tune called The Real Thing. It comes from an album called The Real Thing, Words and Sounds, Volume 3. And right in front of that, we heard from Miss India Ari with a tune called Video. And all of that brings us up to the point where we hear Masigo with a tune called Veg Out. WDRT, Viroqua.

We just heard from Rufus with a tune called Stay from the album Street Player. Right in front of that, we heard from Lucky Day with a tune called Roll Some O from the album Painted. And in front of that, we heard Veg Out from Masego. That is a single. And we're going to get straight into something else. We're rising to the top.

That was Molly Music, and the tune is called Loved By You. We also heard Luther Vandross with Stop to Love. We heard Maxwell with Gravity Pushing to Pull. And we started off with Rising to the Top. That was from Ken Burke. We're going to get into a couple more before the halftime. And then we will have station ID.

That was the sound of Miss Joyce Cooling with a tune called Green Impala. Comes from an album entitled This Girl's Got to Play. And in front of that, we heard from Joe Sample with a tune called X Marks the Spot. 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We are Driftless Community Radio. And this is called Lifted.

That was Rahsaan Patterson with a tune called The One For Me from the album After Hours. Kim was in front of that from album 2 and gave us the tune called I Can't Stop Loving You. And Kindred, the Family Soul, gave us Where Would I Be? The Question. And it's from an album In This Life Together. At the very top of the set, we heard from the trumpeter Cindy Bradley with a tune called Lifted, and it comes from her album Unscripted. And that brings us right to the threshold of yet another beautiful piece of music. And it comes from Ronnie Jordan. It's called Keep Your Head Up, WDRT, Viroqua.

That was Lady Charles with a tune called Body to Body, and it comes from the R.J. Small compilation, preceded by Rihanna J and a tune called Undefeated. That is the single. And We Are King in front of that gave us The Greatest. That is from the album simply entitled We Are King. In front of that, we heard classic music from The Impressions. Keep On Pushing is the name of the tune. It's All Right is the name of the album. And at the very top of that set, we heard from Ronnie Jordan with a tune called Keep Your Head Up. And it's from the album Off the Record. And all of that brings us that much closer to the end of our weekly rendezvous. But before we get there, we're going to hear from Rafael Sadiq in a tune called Body Parts.

Well, we have concluded for this week. I hope that you've enjoyed it as much as I have. Before I leave, I want to let you know what we just heard. We started off with Raphael Sadiq in a tune called Body Parts from the album Instant Vintage, followed by the music Soul Child with a tune called So Beautiful from the album On My Radio. Fat Burger gave us Hole in One from the album Sugar, and we just heard Foreplay doing a tune called Maxo Man, and it's simply from the album entitled Foreplay. So with all that said, as always, I ask that you please don't drink and drive. Please don't text and drive. Take care of yourself. Take care of each other. Take care of those you love as well as those who love you. Watch your back going out and watch your back going in. Until we meet again some 6 days and 22 hours over these very airwaves. May the funk be with you.

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4: This Peace Talks radio episode is an archival program originally released some time ago. While there may be an occasional dated reference in the conversations, we felt that the near entirety of the episode remains relevant today. 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This is Peace Talks Radio, the series about peacemaking and nonviolent conflict resolution. I'm series producer Paul Ingalls, today with Megan Kamrick. As we've documented on our program from time to time, religion has been both a divisive agent in history, touching off much conflict, and a source of inspiration in resolving conflict. In recent years, for example, the Catholic Church has been mired in its very real and massive sexual abuse scandal, which has tarnished the faith's reputation globally. And yet, its history also holds many courageous stories of people working for peace, social justice, and economic equity. We're going to spend some time on those stories on today's program. Sometimes that socially conscious work has brought Catholics in conflict with more conservative elements in the church and in society. Sometimes it has cost them their lives. The lessons of their lives offer rich examples for all of us, though, regardless of our spiritual beliefs, on how to live more compassionately and justly. Today, Megan Kamrick talks with three guests. Later, Kerry Walters, discussing his book, St. Oscar Romero, Pastor, Prophet, Martyr. She also talks with Sister Simone Campbell, a contemporary advocate of social justice and one of the leaders of the Nuns on the Bus movement. But first, Kate Hennessy, who's the granddaughter of Dorothy Day, who co-founded the Catholic Worker Movement. The worker houses, which still exist today, embody the idea of radical hospitality, taking care of those most in need. Hennessy's book, The World Will Be Saved by Beauty, is an intimate portrait of Dorothy Day, who is a candidate for sainthood. But Dorothy Day's early life was definitely not religious. She wrote for leftist publications, and her friends were some of the most famous radical thinkers and writers in Greenwich Village in the early 20th century. She had a failed marriage, an illegal abortion, a child out of wedlock, and even attempted suicide. Dorothy Day was arrested several times in the 1920s with suffragists and then under the Palmer Red Raids. But her life took a dramatic turn in 1927 when she became a Catholic. Here's Megan Kamrick with Kate Hennessy.
5: Who was Peter Morin and what impact did he have on her life?
6: It was a surprise. He was sent to her. She was working as a journalist and a researcher. She was covering these hunger marches. This was in 1932. The country at that point was just on the verge of falling apart. And she just said to herself, why am I here? What do I do? And she met Peter Morin. You know, at this point, my grandmother had had a very traditional religious instruction, and she knew nothing about the Catholic teachings on social justice. And Peter Morin just laid it all out to her, said, these are the teachings of the Catholic Church on social justice, and I have a program for how we can do this. Most people thought he was a little bit crazy, but my grandmother suddenly started hearing what he was saying. And she said, okay, let's start a paper. I can do that. They didn't start the Catholic worker movement. They started with just a paper that was meant to instruct people on the church's teachings on social justice. But you start talking about these things. And they started the paper in May of 1933, which of course was the worst year of the Depression. And people immediately started saying, well, where are these houses of hospitality? You know, where can we get help? We need help. And my grandmother, being very practical, just said, okay, that's our next step. And before she knew it, she was the leader of a movement around the country of people opening up houses of hospitality, serving soup, giving clothing, shelter, which is, you know, still with us today.
5: Why was voluntary poverty so important for the people who would live at these houses, at the Catholic workers? And how did that relate to the nonviolence the worker also advocated?
6: There's this saying that people like to explain my grandmother's actions in that she would afflict the comfortable and comfort the afflicted. And one of the ways that she would do this, she says, we cannot be wealthy ourselves and tell other poor people that we're here to help you. Because, you know, it's incredibly disrespectful for one thing. And also people don't believe you. You're not really going to change people's lives if you're coming from a position of comfort and privilege. And also there is an element for voluntary poverty that had to do with, we are a heavily consumer society, and we're seeing, I mean, of course they were talking about this in 1933, but we really see it now, is that we can't keep consuming so much because we're doing great damage. We have to live simpler lives. Now, in terms of how that connects to nonviolence, I mean, one of the reasons that war happens is this desire to control for resources. A lot of our military strategies here in the U.S. are exactly that. You know, we're trying to have control over what we need from other countries. And so to simplify our lives makes it less imperative that we be a war economy.
5: You write that your grandmother, Dorothy Day, believed not only that she could change the world, but it was her obligation to do so. Why did she feel this so strongly?
6: It was harder for her to do nothing than to do something. And she definitely felt that she failed in her work. I mean, as an older woman, the last 3 years of her life, she felt her failures deeply, that she really tried to change the world. And what happened is that just that day in, day out, working to help people, you know, she lived at the Catholic Worker House in New York City. She never lived in her own place. She was with, you know, her movement day in, day out for almost 50 years. There didn't seem to be any end to it. There didn't seem to be any concrete change. But she says, you cannot do nothing. You know, you have to keep going, even in the face of failure. And she said, we have to expect failure. She said that, you know, after all, Jesus Christ was the world's greatest failure. He died on the cross.
5: She had a real fascination with people and their stories. How did that become part of the Catholic worker ethos?
6: She was a writer, as I mentioned, so she was always looking to hear people's stories, and she was very, very good at just listening. Storytelling is probably the most powerful way for us to understand each other, to become more human to each other, and her ability to elicit these stories from people and then to write about them grabbed people's imagination and really set the framework, the foundation for the Catholic worker. You know, one of my favorite writings from her are her obituaries of people. She just wrote these wonderful stories of who we each are. And I think that is what really helps change us much more than any other kind of statement of belief.
5: The descriptions you have of the Catholic worker houses was very evocative. It was pretty chaotic. Why was that part of what the worker was like? I know they've been called anarchists. I don't know if they're strictly anarchists.
6: You know, anarchist is a word that is loaded these days. I mean, I think it's pretty much in people's minds of that violent anarchist, you know, out there to disrupt everything. And that certainly wasn't what they're about. What they're about is more of a personalism, more personal responsibility. That also required leaving people their freedom. The worker at various times has tried to institute rules and regulations, and some of the worker houses now around the country are very clear in their rules and regulations. But my grandmother believed that when you're living with people who are truly destitute, who have truly hit bottom, and those are the people that they were bringing into their homes, you have to give them their freedom and space and respect so they could do whatever they needed to do or not do. And I would say the Catholic worker is kind of like a semi-controlled chaos. It's a miracle that these houses are still with us. It's a miracle that this movement is still with us 86 years later.
5: Even in the early days of the worker in the 1930s, people began to speculate that Dorothy Day had mystical or saintly kinds of visions. Why did she provoke this kind of reaction, and how did she respond to that?
6: She had an extraordinary presence. You met her, you never forgot. I mean, I can't tell you how many times I've met people who said, I met your grandmother once when I was 18 years old for 10 minutes, and my life hasn't been the same since. So I think that there's this kind of fascination with, well, who was she? And there must be some kind of extraordinary mystical element to her. Now, I mean, I believe she was a mystic, but not in the term of kind of otherworldly. She was not that at all. She really had a firm grounding in this world while also really seeing the world beyond this world. I mean, I think mystics can really integrate, you know, that paradox. You know, in terms of visions and things like that, she had no patience for people's desire. I think she was visited by several nuns who said, we hear that you have visions. And she responded, yeah, visions of unpaid bills.
5: At the same time, people might be calling her a saint. Some people were calling her a communist. How did all of these labels fail to capture her complexity?
6: Well, I think we like to simplify things. She did not agree with communist policies and communist beliefs. She did not feel that we should rely upon the state for anything. So I think that's really hard for people to to reconcile the fact that some of her good friends were still members of the Communist Party, and yet she had no interest in that ideology at all. And so I think, you know, we try to kind of accept her or reject her based on these very simplistic notions. Whereas, I mean, really, I think the bottom line for her is this human connection. That's what we are asked to do day in and day out, is to have this human connection. And that's not a message that we are used to hearing.
5: In a sense, she seemed to be living what's called the Catholic consistent ethic of life, which never fits into one political philosophy because it opposes abortion, opposes war, it opposes capital punishment, basically violence in all forms. How did this affect how she was viewed?
6: You know, that term, consistent life ethic, that wasn't really used in her lifetime. That has kind of come after her life, and I think she would completely see herself in that. You know, every decade seems to go to lean one way or the other, and I'm not really sure where we are now, but I have great faith in her ability to keep influencing us even so long after her death. I mean, I think that's one of the extraordinary things about her, is that her presence is growing even more. Year by year, I'm seeing it grow more and more, which is just an extraordinary and a mystery. So I have great hope that her views will just keep sticking with us, that we'll keep, you know, asking these questions. Well, if I am against abortion, why am I supporting nuclear weapons? I mean, these are big questions which she keeps provoking us.
5: Dorothy Day and the Catholic Worker, as you say, were often ahead of later movements. She got involved in civil rights in the 1930s. She was a pacifist even during World War II, which was very controversial with a lot of her friends. She took part in anti-nuclear protests by refusing to comply with air raid drills. She wrote about Vietnam way back in 1954. And she wanted the bishops to speak out against nuclear weapons. Now, eventually, they did issue a pastoral letter, but it was shortly after she died. Do you think she helped nudge the church and other Catholics on these issues?
6: Absolutely. I think she did. I mean, the fact that she was prophetic, you know, it's also hard. She certainly felt that she had been a failure. She also used to say, you never know. You throw a pebble into the pond and what ripples, where the ripples lead. You know, what she says is not easy. And we each generation seems to have to come to it in their own way, in their own manner. You know, the church actually is not making this easy either. I mean, you know, you still have bishops who are very pro-nuclear, even considering the vast damage that our nuclear arsenal can do today. I mean, it's extraordinary. It's unthinkable.
5: Your grandmother worked for voting rights, especially during the civil rights movement, of course, with the suffragists earlier on. She never herself voted. Why?
6: No, she didn't vote. This is a very tricky question. I mean, I've had people say to me, well, I'm not listening to your grandmother ever again. She never voted. You know, what does she have to say to us? Which I think is not really a fair assessment, because she spent her entire life trying to change the world. You know, she never told people not to vote. That wasn't her way at all. She, you know, was perfectly happy that people voted, but she herself was not going to do so because she did not believe that any answers lie within the government. What she was looking for was something that was completely outside of politics and that could not be addressed in the political arena. Now, that said, she also understood that, for example, with the, you know, civil rights, that had to be done legislatively, clearly. But she herself was, that was not her method. That was not her way. Her way was a much longer term. She believed in the long view. And what she meant by the long view was centuries. How do we work for true change? And change that we probably will not see in our lifetime. I think that we've kind of developed a crazy way of living in which we forget that we actually do need to live as if we will not see the fruits of our labors, and that's absolutely essential for us as a community, as a society, as a species.
5: During the Vietnam War, she quoted St. James, who said the roots of violence are fear, lack of forgiveness, and greed. How did she and the Catholic worker try to counteract those things?
6: Well, I think one of the elements definitely is the notion of voluntary poverty. You know, let's stop being personally needing more than what we need, you know, wanting more than what we need. Let's live more simply. You know, she also said that in the Catholic worker, they experience all types of warfare. And she spoke of, you know, gender war, racial war, class war, you know, all these things. She says, you know, we live with this daily. We all live with this kind of level of violence. You know, in terms of disconnecting from war, you know, she said on a personal level, we just have to make decisions that are not, you know, to not be part of that industry. And it's an incredible industry. A lot of people rely upon the military for their living. And she's saying, well, we have to start in a very personal level to make the decision not to do this. You know, she says nothing is solved through war. Who suffers the most in war? You know, it's the poor, it's the land, it's, you know, it's not the powers that be.
5: She also bring out how much joy she found in life, although she did struggle often with depression. How did she live that?
6: She had an incredible eye for beauty in so many ways, and she had to develop this because she lived in the worst neighborhoods of New York City. If I could tell you just how dreadful these Catholic worker houses were, and she suffered from that. You know, this is not something that she would have chosen. But she had to develop this incredibly fine-tuned sense and wide varying notion of what beauty is. This is another one of these questions that I can't really answer. I mean, why did she love that quote from Dostoevsky so much, the world would be saved by beauty? I mean, what does that mean? What does beauty mean when we open ourselves up to whatever we find beautiful? And I think it can just be anything practically. You know, she loved opera. She absolutely would be transported when she would listen to opera. She loved art. She loved literature. She loved people. She loved people's faces. She loved, you know, a beautiful dish or, you know, anything, or a tree that was growing out on, you know, the sidewalk in these dreadful slums. I mean, she really could see these things, and they opened her up in a way that I think that we need, that there's some kind of transformation. And I'm not going to be able to explain this or articulate this clearly, because I think this is another one of these mysteries. But when we open ourselves up to these moments of profound beauty, we are changed. And in our change, we can then change the world.
5: She wanted others to find their vocations. And I mean, not necessarily religious vocation like a priest, but what you're meant to do in life. And she said, you will know your vocation by the joy it brings you. She struggled for many years to find her path. What do you think was her vocation?
6: Oh, she was very clear on what her vocation was. She says, writing is my vocation. I'm a writer. What she struggled with until Peter Morin showed up and then they fell into starting the Catholic Worker movement was how to combine these two worlds that she now found herself in. You know, one was the world of the journalist, the radical journalist. You know, all her friends were of that radical era of the 1920s, and then with her newfound faith, which was not at all involved with these things. So that was the struggle, you know, of how to integrate these two parts of her lives. And then the Catholic Worker provided that. In terms of what she was speaking to of others about vocation, yes, this, she was not speaking about a religious vocation. She was speaking about what is it that we are each called to do. For me personally, to hear her say, you will know your vocation by the joy it brings you, this was an incredibly important formative experience for me to hear her that, because, you know, I can't tell you how hard it is to be a granddaughter of someone who is so intense and so powerful and so focused. I just felt like, well, there's no way I can ever be as focused as she was. And who am I meant, you know, who am I? What am I meant to do? It was really a struggle for me. But when I read that, that was like this light bulb went off in myself. Now, I think the second thing about, I just wanted to say about finding your vocation is that we have kind of confused, you know, finding our vocation with finding our career. And she wasn't saying that at all. She's, you know, she said, well, oftentimes your vocation will not earn you any money. That is a distinction that has to be made, that, you know, she's not saying that we need to find how we're going to make money. We need to find what we are meant to do and do whatever it takes to follow that vocation. We all live compromised lives. We all have to compromise in some way. We can only do our best and do what we need to do while also doing what we have to do, which may be two separate things.
5: She's a candidate for a canonization for sainthood. How would she react to that?
6: Oh, she would have no interest, ultimately. She just said, do the work, do the work. You know, she loved the saints herself, and she found them incredibly important. She's also famously quoted as saying, don't call me a saint. I don't want to be dismissed so easily. And people see that as kind of like, well, then let's not make her a saint. She doesn't want to be one. But I think that that's not the point at all. For one, it's not her call. This is not her decision. This is a decision for those of us who she has left behind, and we're trying to make sense of the world. Also, you know, what she was saying is the fact that people, by calling her a saint, it's a way of walking away from one's own responsibility. She would say, don't put me on a pedestal. I'm not doing anything that you can't do. You find out what you need to do, and you do it. You do the work.
5: And your book really brings home how difficult her path was. She struggled with depression. She had a loving but difficult relationship with your mother. The worker houses and the needs of so many people often weighed on her. War never seems to end. And as you said, near the end of her life, she actually said, I feel like an utter failure. And I'd like you to read a brief passage that addressed those feelings of hopelessness.
6: Still, she said, we must keep moving. Take as many steps as you can. Bear witness. Stand fast. Huddle together in faith and community. And dream. We have, she said, a responsibility to hope and to dream of a better world.
4: That was Kate Hennessy. Her book about her grandmother is The World Will Be Saved by Beauty. There are more than 200 Catholic worker houses in the U.S. and internationally, and the newspaper co-founded by Day is still being published. All of Day's own books are still in print as well. Dorothy Day died in November 1980. Earlier that same year, Archbishop Oscar Romero was murdered in El Salvador. When we come back, we'll talk with Professor Kerry Walters about his book, Oscar Romero, Pastor, Prophet, Saint, when Peace Talks Radio continues after this break.

This Peace Talks Radio episode from our archive was released some time ago. While there may be an occasional dated reference in the conversations, we felt that the near entirety of the episode remains relevant today. 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I'm series producer Paul Ingalls with Megan Kamrick. 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Those programs are also on iTunes, too, as podcasts. We continue our show now on Catholic peacemakers with a look at Archbishop Oscar Romero of El Salvador. As we noted, Romero was assassinated in 1980 while saying Mass, and he was canonized in 2018. He was a retiring and somewhat conservative priest, but he was galvanized in the last years of his life to speak out against the violence in El Salvador. Romero took up the cause of the poor and finally called directly upon the military to stop the repression of campesinos and activists.

0: traditional cleric. And so in the early years, he really wasn't concerned about social or economic institutions that were oppressive. It was only after he became archbishop, only after he began to make personal contact with people, that he began to reflect upon what it was in the society that was causing such suffering.
1: Your book is titled St. Oscar Romero, Pastor, Prophet, and Martyr. What was he like as a pastor?
0: He was an incredible pastor from everything that I've been able to read. Despite those dry years between 1967 and 1974, when he was basically a diocesan administrator, and which he later called the worst years of his life, he seemed to have a great deal of empathy as a pastor. He would climb on mules and go into the highlands and the jungles to visit tiny little villages to confirm kids. His door was always open to anyone who wanted to see him. The people loved him. Unfortunately, his fellow priests tended not to be as fond of him.
1: In the 1960s, two fundamental shifts took place in the church. There was Vatican II and then the Medellin Conference. How did these affect Oscar Romero?
0: Romero fought tooth and nail against the Medellin Conference and its insistence that the churches in South America, the church's proper role was to try and raise the living standard of those who were oppressed and poor. The church called it the preferential option for the poor. On the other hand, he seems to have accepted, even if initially a little reluctantly, the social teachings that came out of Vatican II in the early 60s. And so for a few years, it seems to me he can be reasonably described as waffling between two polarities that he couldn't quite reconcile in his own mind. On the one hand, a distrust of the Medellin, preferential option for the poor. On the other hand, an embrace, tentative though it may have been at first, of Vatican II's social teachings. The social teachings of the church, beginning with Leo and continuing to the present day, all rest upon one fundamental conviction, and that is the inherent dignity of the human being. If one accepts that human beings possess an inherent dignity because they're made for Romero in the image of God, then it follows that they need to be treated in appropriate ways, and treated not just as individuals in appropriate ways, but as members of society.
1: The idea of the Christian-based communities emerged from Medellin as well. What were these and why were they so important in El Salvador in the 70s and in Oscar Romero's life?
0: A base community was a circle of people in villages, usually campesino people, who would meet periodically to read or to have read to them, if they couldn't read, certain portions of the scripture and then discuss how the scripture related to their own lives. It was an attempt to make the Bible come alive and to try and show people that the suffering and the oppression that they may be experiencing wasn't necessary. It wasn't a punishment for their sin. It wasn't just the way things were, that God, through the Bible, had preached the upside-down kingdom in which want and disparity were missing. Oscar Romero despised these base communities when they first began. But again, part of his conversion was to recognize that the campesinos, which, like most South American clerics of the time, he was rather disdainful of, had a great deal of lived wisdom to not only offer one another, but to offer people like him.
1: They also became sources of suspicion, of course, to the military government that they were actually communist cells or fomenting revolution.
0: They certainly did, and it wasn't unusual for government forces to raid villages that had base communities and to disappear members or at least leaders of the base communities.
1: Romero was very suspicious of liberation theology. Could you explain what that was and why he disliked it?
0: Yeah, liberation theology arose from the material situation, economic situation, and political situation in South America. It was an attempt to try and apply the basic social teachings of the church to the concrete facts on the ground in South America. Most of the liberation theologians were pretty impressed by Marxist methodology. They didn't buy into, with a few exceptions, they didn't buy into the materialism of Marx, but they thought that Marx had a pretty good methodological explanation for why structures of oppression arose in the first place. What Romero objected to initially was what most of the more traditionally minded clerics objected

0: attracted to. He feared that Marxists and communists were simply using naive churchmen in order to foment a communist revolution.
1: He's such an interesting bundle of contradictions. He was devoted to Ignatian spirituality, yet for many years he was hostile to the Jesuits, the order founded by St. Ignatius. And he was also close to Opus Dei, a very, very conservative group associated with wealthy and powerful people in Latin America. How did he encompass these huge contradictions?
0: Yeah, isn't that interesting? I've always been struck by those contradictions in Romero's life. Jesuits were looked at with a great deal of suspicion by the establishment because they were seen as liberation theologians who wanted to upset the social order. And you're absolutely right, Megan. Romero fought with them throughout these dark years of his between 1967 and 74. He accused them of fomenting dissent in El Salvador. He tried to close down Jesuit-run schools. And you're also quite right about the Opus Dei. You would think that if there was any person, at least in the last 3 years of his life, who wouldn't be sympathetic to Opus Dei, it would be Romero. But in point of fact, if we read his letters and some of his journal entries, he apparently derived great spiritual strength from Opus Dei. His confessor was a member of Opus Dei. And until the day he died, Romero was a dedicated supporter of Opus Dei.
1: When he was named Archbishop of San Salvador in 1977, he was considered to be someone who wouldn't rock the boat. He was malleable. But you write that change was actually already happening in him. Can you talk more about that?
0: He had a kind of a meek demeanor for most of his life. And so it was easy, I think, for power mongers to believe that this was a guy who could be easily controlled. He also tended to be rather shy. He was never terribly comfortable in social gatherings. He just seemed, as you put it, very malleable. And so when the Archbishopric of San Salvador became open after Archbishop Chavez announced that he was going to retire, everybody who was in government immediately thought of Romero as a replacement because they thought he would be their archbishop. In point of fact, though, he had begun to have grave doubts about the oligarchy that basically ran El Salvador. He had gone to seminary in Rome with one of the sons of the oligarchy and was quite fond of him. And through him had come into personal contact with a lot of the ruling class in El Salvador. That may be one of the reasons why they thought he was their guy. They could manipulate him. But the more he came to know them and began to look at their lifestyle, the more things began to stick in his craw about the social institutions that defined El Salvador at the time.
1: And of course, this in the 70s, the violence was escalating.
0: It was just hard and would continue to escalate. And not only to the end of his life, but after his life, when he was assassinated, civil war, of course, broke out and ripped the country apart.
1: Romero was introverted. He was shy. He didn't make friends very easily. One unlikely friend was a Jesuit priest, Rutilio Grande. He was murdered not long after Romero became archbishop. How did this become a turning point for him?
0: Isn't that strange that these two men would have become friends? Rutilio was a Jesuit. He had psychological difficulties all of his life, but he was absolutely committed to the idea of base communities, of empowering campesinos both materially and spiritually. And so in a move that was really quite unusual for Jesuits in El Salvador at the day, he went out and lived with the campesinos. He dressed like the campesinos did. He insisted that they not call him Father Rutilio. Needless to say, this raised a lot of anger on the part of the powers that be because they rightly saw Grande trying to subvert their authority. And in February of 1977, they assassinated him, along with a few other people who were in a vehicle with him. He had been the master of ceremonies at Romero's installation as archbishop. And so when Romero heard that Grande had been assassinated, he immediately took off for the small village in which Grande's body lay. And when he saw the state of the body, one onlooker said that Grande had been shot so many times that he had practically disintegrated. He had this tipping point that I think had been building for a few years and realized that not only were campesinos in danger, but the church was also in danger, and that people who stood up for say, the social teachings of the church, or even just common decency, ran great risk in El Salvador of the day.
1: What was his vision for nonviolence and the church's role?
0: He was absolutely convinced that individuals, as well as institutions like the church, as well as society at large, if they were to thrive spiritually and materially, had to somehow comport themselves to the vision of peace and equity and compassion and kindness and love that was preached and practiced by Jesus. Any institution or any action of people in charge that violated that Christocentric vision was something that he simply felt he had to speak out against in his 3 years as Archbishop of San Salvador. And he did in sermons, in pastoral letters, on the radio, and on loudspeakers strapped onto the back of Jeeps.
1: He brought this message of nonviolence. Also, there was, of course, insurgent groups popping up all around the country, armed insurgent groups in response to this. And he also tried to bring this idea of nonviolence there unsuccessfully.
0: Yeah, in a certain kind of way, he was caught between a rock and a hard place, because after a certain point, the ruling junta came to deeply distrust him, and in fact to despise him, because of what they considered to be his betrayal of them. They had put him in charge of the archbishopric, and here he was doing all of these horrible things that the liberation theologians talked about. And on the other hand, some of the insurgent groups, which were primarily Marxist and were deeply suspicious of the church because of the way the church had partnered with the oppressive state for so many years, were also deeply distrustful of him. It must have been a lonely place for him to be.
1: In these last 3 years of his life, the violence continued to escalate. I mean, just before he was murdered, there were dead bodies, mutilated bodies in public places daily as a threat to anybody else to take action or to resist, and priests were murdered. He received death threats. He was also battling within the church. Why was he running afoul of the church hierarchy?
0: Yeah, it was a frightening time. I can't even imagine being a priest during that era in El Salvador. One of the most popular slogans that you saw spray painted on walls everywhere was, "Be a patriot, kill a priest." And there were several priests during his archbishopric in San Salvador who were, in fact, murdered. One of them, at least one of them, someone who he had ordained. He ran afoul of the bishops. Not all of the bishops, but most of the bishops in El Salvador, because they thought that he was a radical. They thought that he was naive and was being manipulated by the leftists, and they did everything that they could to get in his way.
1: And yet, you write, even though it was this difficult time, kind of the last year of his life, he found an inner peace.
0: Yeah, that's interesting too, isn't it? When he finally became a bishop in his own right, and then became archbishop, I think he began to see that this is where God, if you want to put it in terms like that, had been leading him all along. He was no longer doing office stuff, if you will. He was now finally being a pastor. And he was being a pastor not just to individuals, but he got the sense that he was a pastor to the entire nation. Because what he was trying to do was to remind El Salvador that it was named after the Savior, and that it, as a consequence, had a role to play in the world that he considered to be all important, to manifest the Christological heart of love and liberation and freedom.
1: He had this innate timidity, and he was very insecure, as you mentioned before, and self-critical, which is kind of remarkable when you think about how outspoken he became just before his death. How did this manifest?
0: If you read his sermons that were delivered every Sunday in the cathedral in San Salvador, they take your breath away. Not only are they wonderful pastoral sermons, but they also almost always challenged not only the ruling junta, but also challenged the United States for supporting the juntas. A good deal of his Sunday sermons, which were broadcast all over the country, tens of thousands of people listened to them, was a running chronicle of the week's news in which he would analyze events that had happened. This many people had been killed. This village had been attacked. And those sermons, the powers that be eventually decided, were probably the single most dangerous weapon that they had had wielded against them. Romero, the pastor, was concerned with nurturing both the spirit of individuals, and what he would have called the kingdom of God. What he was interested in was trying to help people recognize that they could live fuller, more richer lives, but that the necessary condition for doing so had to be to do something about the oppressive institutions and structures that were in El Salvador at the time. He never played the zero-sum game that I think a lot of politicians then and now play. He was always willing to listen. He was always willing to try and see where the other person was coming from, just so long as they could agree on the ground rules of nonviolence.
1: As you mentioned, he also called out the United States for supporting the Salvadoran military and government. He wrote a letter to President Jimmy Carter in an effort to stop that support. He also read this letter out loud during his homily.
0: Yeah, it's amazing, isn't it? I mean, not only is he usurping the prerogative of government by writing directly to the President of the United States, but he also is announcing it without any inhibition whatsoever over national radio and reading the letter. In those days, of course, there was this Cold War going on in which the United States was absolutely convinced that if a single country in Central America, quote unquote, fell to the communists, then the domino effect would kick in and pretty soon Soviets would be in San Francisco and San Diego. And so the United States was deeply invested in propping up the right-wing juntas that El Salvador suffered under during Romero's lifetime. And as a consequence, sent a lot of money, sent a lot of armaments. And by the time he died, they were sending actual advisors, military men who trained El Salvadoran troops on the ground. In addition, a lot of El Salvadoran officers who were headed for high rank were being sent to the School of the Americas at Fort Benning, Georgia, where they learned methods of counterinsurgency.
1: He feared his own violent death, but that didn't stop him from speaking out. His last homily was particularly provocative, but it's chilling to hear it, knowing that he was killed just a day later, as he said mass. Who killed him?
0: Well, we don't know, even to this day, but it's pretty clear that he was assassinated on the orders of one of the death squads that had become so popular in El Salvador at the time, and almost certainly on the direct orders of Daubuisson, who was an army officer, but who also was deeply implicated in the death squads. Romero's assassination, you're right, occurred right after this incredible sermon in which he basically said to the armed forces, and there were lots of them in the cathedral at the time listening to him, stop the oppression.
2: Yo quisiera hacer un llamamiento de manera especial a los hombres del ejército.
3: I'd like to make an appeal in a special way to the men in the army. Brothers, each one of you is one of us. We are the same people. The farmers and peasants that you kill are your own brothers and sisters. When you hear the words of a man telling you to kill, think instead in the words of God. Thou shalt not kill. No soldier is obliged to obey an order contrary to the law of God. In his name, and in the name of our tormented people who have suffered so much and whose laments cry out to heaven, I implore you, I beg you, I order you, stop the repression.
2: Les suplico, les ruego, les ordeno en nombre de Dios, cese la represión.
1: It just reminds me of Martin Luther King's last sermon.
0: I think that's a really good comparison, as a matter of fact. It seems to me that both King and Romero had a pretty good idea that things were going to end badly for both of them. It's paradoxical, isn't it, Megan? You can't really, in some situations at any rate, preach the gospel of peace and nonviolence without inviting violence to be thrown at you. And I think both of those men had a pretty good idea that that was going to happen. I know that Romero, in the last weeks of his life, insisted upon driving wherever he was going by himself. Usually he had a chauffeur, usually he would have a couple of friends with him, but he started driving by himself. And when one of his friends said, "What are you doing?" he said, "I don't want anybody else to die because of me."
1: When you go to El Salvador, I've been a couple of times, his image is everywhere. The country is engulfed in violence. Still, it's different violence, but it's a legacy of those days. What do you think is Oscar Romero's legacy?
0: Yeah, that's a great question. I think ultimately his legacy is one of hope. Hope is faith projected into the future that influences the way we live in the present. And what Romero and a couple of his associates did during his short time as archbishop was to give the people of El Salvador hope. Once again, he assured them that the oppression under which they suffered wasn't written in stone by the finger of God, but that it was the consequence of oppressive structures that were made by humans and could, as a consequence, be fixed by humans. This hope of a better world, once again, was centered squarely and always in what Romero took to be Christ, the center of all existence. And that only tended to deepen the hope that he felt and that he conveyed to people. It's amazing. A man who was bookish and shy and reticent and for a long time was a real company man when it came to the church, just blossomed towards the end of his life into a saint, a bona fide saint.
4: That was Kerry Walters, author of the book Saint Oscar Romero, Pastor, Prophet, Martyr. Romero was canonized in 2018. As with our other guests, you can hear Megan's complete interview with him on our website, peacetalksradio.com. Just look for the June 2019 episode. Just ahead, we'll hear from a contemporary advocate for social justice, Sister Simone Campbell, after this break on Peace Talks Radio.

0: This Peace Talks Radio episode from our archive was released some time ago. While there may be an occasional dated reference in the conversations, we felt that the near entirety of the episode remains relevant today. I'm Paul Ingalls with Megan Kamrick, and this is Peace Talks Radio, the series and podcast on peacemaking and nonviolent conflict resolution. 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Today, Megan is exploring Catholic peacemakers, including St. Oscar Romero and Dorothy Day. And now, we turn to a woman carrying on those same traditions today. Sister Simone Campbell is director of the network Lobby for Catholic Social Justice. She's also the leader of Network's Nuns on the Bus campaign, which launched cross-country trips starting in 2012 to visit communities and respond to policies they believe hurt the vulnerable in American society.
1: What does following the gospel mean to you?
2: For me, following the gospel is doing what Jesus did, which is always walking towards trouble. He walked towards the Pharisees and Sadducees, the ones that asked him, you know, those tricky questions and tried to trap him. He walked towards the Roman centurion, who was the outsider, the suspicious one. He walked towards the lepers, the ones who were most outcast by their society. And he then created friendship with the apostles, with those around him. And so living the gospel for me is being willing to walk towards trouble and make friends in the process. It's kind of simple.
1: You have chosen to engage in the political process and push back. Why did you decide that that was a path you wanted to follow?
2: Oh, glory. I like to blame it on the Holy Spirit again, but our foundress was the first woman in parliament in Hungary in the 20s when she was the head of our community. So we've always had these political roots, and that kind of stirred my imagination. I'm kind of political. But then we're all social workers, and I discovered I'm not such a good social worker. I'm not very patient. And so I was doing community organizing and discovered that I wanted to go to law school because I hate power imbalance. So I wanted to be able to argue with legislators and go toe-to-toe. So I went to law school, and then I discovered I like practicing law. So then I started a low-cost legal service center in Oakland, California, served the needs of the working poor for 18 years. But it had always been my vision, my goal for myself to do public policy eventually. And I think it's because you can have a bigger impact on the lives of people all across the nation, people you'll never know. Let me give you an example, is that we lobbied on the Affordable Care Act. I had the honor of writing what's called the Nun's Letter, which was signed by 58 Catholic sisters. It became the tipping point for getting health care passed. Do you know, because we helped get this law passed, 23 million Americans have access to health care who did not have access beforehand? I think that's a pretty good return on investment. So,
1: you write in your memoir, people want to turn away from pain and poverty and difficulty, but that's where life is.
2: Oh, absolutely. I am really concerned that we've got all these ads on television to take away every conceivable pain that exists, because what it does is it numbs us to the reality of life. And it also makes us self-contained individuals. We're not meant to be that. We're communal creatures. We're meant to be in relationship with each other. And I think one of the big challenges of our time is this hyper-individualism, that we can do it alone.
1: Do you think that fosters violence and conflict?
2: Oh, absolutely. Mm-hmm. Absolutely. Because I need to protect mine. Nobody's going to protect me. Nobody has my back. So I'm always afraid. So I'm always heightened vigilance. And that, we know, then creates more trigger reaction, the fear factor. It's nuts. Our security is in being with each other, in knowing each other, talking to each other, being in relationship. What I've learned is having a broken heart then allows me to have room for everyone. Let me tell you a story about, you know, when you do these Nuns on the Bus. Well, on the bus, we were in Savannah in October. We were doing a town hall. We had all these people here, and we got talking about the problems they were facing and all this. And a woman about, I don't know, 35, 40, stood up and said that she just wanted to ask us to remember her neighbor who had three young kids who had died the day before, because she hadn't been able to afford her asthma inhaler. because she didn't, South Carolina hadn't expanded Medicaid, so she had no access to health care. Well, that just broke my heart. I mean, a woman in our nation died, a mother in our nation died because she couldn't afford access to health care because of the willful refusal of South Carolina to expand Medicaid when they could provide care to everybody. Oh, that's just wrong. But the thing, having a broken heart then creates then compassion and connection. So she will always be part of my story, a part of who I am. And I don't even know her name, but she lives inside of me. And when someone else lives inside of you, isn't that what this life's about, is to be community together?
1: You spoke at the Catholic Theological Union in 2018, and you said spiritual sustenance is necessary to change injustices. What did you mean?
2: See, I have to know you matter to me. I have to know that I matter to you. I have to know that we are all in this together. And my work, I can't do this work just for me. That'd be nuts. But to do it for us, to be one body, to be connected, that's for me where the energy comes from. And Pope Francis, in his exhortation on holiness, I never think about being holy, but he's got these five indicators of holiness. And he says the first one's perseverance. But it's only because we're rooted in what really matters. The second one is joy and a sense of humor. Now, that one I like a lot. The third one is passion and boldness. Because if you come from a spiritual place and we're not afraid for ourselves, you can leap and you can be engaged. The fourth is doing it in community, where we do it together. And the fifth is living in constant prayer. Now, some people think that's being in church. No. Living in constant prayer just means breathing and knowing I need help. I need your help. I need everybody's help. I'm willing to help too. Let's be a part of this. It's that rootedness in the integration of the fact that we're one body, that we're all together. That's where justice comes. I couldn't do this work if I thought I was doing it alone.
1: In 2012, the Vatican, under the former Pope, Pope Benedict, investigated the Leadership Conference of Women Religious, which is the largest group of Catholic nuns in the U.S., for being focused too much on social justice and not enough on abortion and homosexuality. The Vatican criticized you and your sisters for espousing, quote, certain radical feminist themes
2: incompatible with the gospel. I know, isn't that great?
1: And people who didn't grow up in the Catholic tradition may wonder why you stay within an institution that seems determined to dissuade you from a path you feel so passionate about.
2: The misperception is to equate the church with the leadership. The church is not the leadership. The church is the people of God. It's all of us together. It was painful to be criticized by the Vatican. I mean, who could believe it? So the Vatican gave us all this notoriety. And then the question was, how do we stay faithful to mission? Kaboom, nuns on the bus.
1: There are people who have similar social justice goals to you and to Network, but they might be uncomfortable with having religion play a role in our political system, which is supposed to have a separation of church and state.
2: People get the separation of church and state wrong all the time. They think that means religious people shouldn't be involved in the state. No. It means that the state shouldn't be promoting any religion, shouldn't establish a religion, and don't suppress any church in the United States. Thomas Jefferson, who was not a religious man, said that people with religious values needed to be involved in the government and act on those values for democracy to survive. Because otherwise we would have a valueless society, and that would never work. So I'm just doing what Thomas Jefferson said.
0: That was Sister Simone Campbell, director of the Network Lobby for Catholic Social Justice and leader of the Nuns on the Bus movement. 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
3: Hello, this is Dina Eccles, recording from our farm in the Driftless and welcoming you to Consider This. Not the country I knew. It's a common phrase these days as we slowly awaken to the reality of masked agents of the federal government with a license to kill. And while the phrase may be true for white people of means, it most certainly is not for people of color or the poor. It's 10 years since I stood with Indigenous people in frigid weather to halt the Dakota Pipeline at Standing Rock. I was there as militarized police shot rubber bullets that maimed, as water cannons blasted humans in sub-zero temps, and as L-rods were deployed. I wrote of what I witnessed as an account and as a warning. I recognized if it could be done here, it can happen anywhere. And that was under Obama's watch. In 2023, the Georgia State Patrol shot and killed an unarmed 26-year-old environmental activist, Tortuguita, at Atlanta's Cop City. The public executions of Philando Castile and George Floyd shocked us, but were soon forgotten. The majority chose to go on without accountability. And in my lifetime, the police battering of civil rights activists, Stonewall leaders, and the great boycotters demonstrated the collusion between police and corporate, to name a few. Our history is filled with state violence. This is the country I know. The latest denial of U.S. complicity to militarism is the ongoing genocide of Palestinians. The media and Biden and Trump governments fed falsehoods and cover-ups, and most of us swallowed it. Some still do. It's not a question of right or left. The question is, who will we be? The chickens are coming home to roost. Thank you for listening. You can read more at my blog, letkindnesswin.com.
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Hello, it is time once again for Juju Music. John Tully here with you. Spinning three more sides of classic Nigerian juju from the 70s, sometimes the 80s, but I think we're all in the 70s for this show. Doing some side twos, doing some cleanup, and we're starting things off with Ahuja Bello and his Golden Eagles. And this is Ota Aye Yi Oju, side two of this release.

fantastic side from Ahuja Bello and his Golden Eagles. That was from 1977 on that, and one of the early releases for that artist. He didn't really have a lot of albums out there, but happy to play what there is. Going to jump back a couple of years, 1975. This is Uncle Toye Ajagun and his Olumo Sound Makers, 1975. This is volume two on this, and we're going to hear side two of this release. Uncle Toye Ajagun here on It's Time for Juju Music.

Okolu Shola, Baba Moji Sola, ah, Baba Bola Shade. Wara Shadi le ore mi, Maneji Director, Abaya Mi Foundry Works.

Uncle Toye Ajagun and his Olumo Sound Makers. That was volume 2 from 1975. And pretty prolific artist. And next up, General Prince Adekunle and his Supersonic Sound. And this is from 1983. We heard side one of this in a previous episode. The release is To Become a Man, and that is the title starting off this medley. Side two, jumping ahead, 1983.

General Prince, Atakunle, and his supersonic sound from 1983. You can really hear how the sound evolved, that funky clavinet and the bass and the depth in the production. Recorded in the Shanu Olu recording studio and on that label, that was To Become a Man, Volume 7. Put out about 16 releases between 1975 and all the way up to 1990. This has been It's Time for Juju Music. John here, and thanks for joining me. Tune in next time for more Juju Music.

I do better. Main contender, born go getter. Now jet setter, nothing better. Show me the lie though, no lie though. Killa party hard, hini sumu. Toka Ibiza to Kisumu. Going hard, hini ngumu. Bounce to the beat. Initamu kama cook.